0: is Blue.
1: Welcome back. You're watching The China Show. Chinese President Xi Jinping will be visiting India this weekend. In fact, here to attend the BRICS summit. This will mark his first trip to the country since 2019. For more on this and what to expect from this, Swati Pandey, who leads our South Asian economy and government coverage, joins us right now to help us understand the context and perhaps the content that is on the table here. So what are the key things on the agenda this weekend here, Swati?
2: Yes, David. One of the biggest things the bloc wants to do is expand trade relationship. That is a key thing on the agenda, especially with the economic tariff program that U.S. has, which has kind of upset a lot of countries around the world. It will also be a test or a defining moment for the bloc to come together and make a statement. It's a very diverse group from China, Russia, Saudi Arabia, UAE, Iran. All these countries are going to be present. Whether they are able to come together and form a joint statement or they

0: military shipyard. 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
1: Live from Sydney, I'm Paul Allen, and this is Insight, where we dive deeper into the stories that matter with crucial context and sharp analysis. A global bond sell-off pushes 10-year Treasury yields to the cusp of 5%, raising pressure on stocks. Investors are focused on pivotal U.S. inflation data. Oil prices rally sharply, with Brent topping $107, as renewed conflict in the Middle East heightens risk to global energy flows. Putin is in India, and Xi is set to arrive for a pivotal BRICS summit as emerging economies forge deeper trade ties and push for stronger economic clout.

0: and this is Bloomberg.
1: Live from Berlin, this is Bloomberg Daybreak Europe. I'm Oliver Crook with your top stories. The bond sell-off gathers pace. Oil surges as the U.S. 10-year yield closes in on 5%. The House always wins, but can the Treasury? And the ECB raises. The Fed is on deck after a no-brainer hike in September. Markets reprice the future in Europe. The Fed and the bond market hang on a U.S. CPI print out later today. And pumping the brakes on AI, Sam Altman considers slowing development of Pioneer models, maybe in coordination with other AI labs. But the question is, can the AI arms race really de-escalate? Happy Friday morning. We've got a lot to get through this hour, through the show, looking at beginning with the sort of cross-asset picture here across the board here. Brent crude this morning trading a little bit softer, but of course that masks the massive move that we had yesterday up to the upside of about 8% on Brent crude, breaking through 100, going to 108, 109. We are now trading at 107.49 this Friday morning. And then looking, of course, at the U.S. Treasury curve there, two-year yields, 4.5682%. That is where we find the yield on the U.S. two-year this morning, and of course on the U.S. 10-year as well, 4.95%. Just a moment to hang on to kind of the market action that we saw yesterday. We had a massive day of repricing. It wasn't just in the United States where we saw Treasury yields go up by 12 basis points. Germany, 10-year up 6 basis points. France, 10-year up 10 basis points. U.K., 10-year up 11 basis points. A lot for the market to digest, and indeed a lot for the equity market to digest this morning. As you can see there, the MSCI Pacific Asia Index down 1.5%. Euro Stoxx 50 trading dead flat this morning, and S&P futures a little bit higher this morning. You can see that there by about 0.1%. A bunch of risk events we are paying very close attention to this morning. 7 a.m. UK time, we get UK July GDP figures that'll be closely watched over in the United Kingdom. The IEA oil market report, that'll be at 9 a.m. UK, 10 a.m. Berlin time. And of course, the main event of the day, the August US CPI print, that is at 1:30 p.m. UK time. Let's get into it.

0: Rising energy prices weighing on Asian stocks and bonds this morning. Let's see how markets are faring with Winnie Sue in Hong Kong.
1: Yeah, good morning, Audie. Well, we are seeing Asian markets continue to feel that pressure from higher oil prices, escalating tensions in the Middle East, and of course, inflation concerns. And when it comes to stocks, you can see that MSCI Asia here down about 1.6%, having its worst day in more than a week, with tech shares leading losses. So you can see tech gauges in Japan, South Korea, both down more than 2%. Now, specifically when it comes to Korean chip makers, also feeling that headwind from the new model from DeepSeek. Flip aboard and take a look, closer look at these tech shares. Now, this model from DeepSeek, the V4.1 flash model, is known to be more efficient and cheaper. The performance, as it claimed, is actually outperforming Moonshot's Kimi K3, although still not as good as the likes of OpenAI and Anthropic. However, the higher efficiency is coming through as it requires less high bandwidth memory. And that is why you can see that memory chip makers, SK Hynix, Samsung Electronics, here under a bit of pressure. Although investors are saying that in the longer term, this might actually mean that there will be more adoption of these models. And hence, today might just be more of a sentiment hit given the more macro headwinds that we are looking at. Now, when it comes to the cheaper side of the equation, it's actually also hurting competitors, the likes of Minimax and Zhipu, given that the price war among these makers are likely going to continue. Now, we flip the board and zoom out again, take a look at where the Asia bond yields are trading. Overall, higher, tracking those moves that we saw in the U.S. Treasuries overnight, given the disappointment when it comes to the Treasury buybacks. Now, you can see that from Australia, New Zealand to Japan, all higher, with the three-year yield in Australia, in fact, hitting its highest level since 2011. Now, we did have the hot PPI print, but really all eyes are on the upcoming U.S. CPI numbers, which is likely going to give us a lot clearer direction in terms of the Fed's rate hike path going forward. Back to you, Ollie.
0: Winnie Sue in Hong Kong there. Thank you so much for that roundup this morning. It's been a massive 24 hours of repricing across the globe yesterday. We had the bond market, the front and center there, the U.S. 10-year yield approaching 5%, nearest to the levels we've seen last time since 2007. That is on energy prices and fuel prices and fueling inflation fears across the world. It's a story in Europe. It's a story in the United States. Let's get a little bit more insight with Bloomberg MLive strategist David Savage. David, this is also coming at a time when you've got this, obviously, this massive inflation concern. You have the Treasury Secretary, Scott Bessent, trying to take control of the bond market in these sort of new and creative ways, saying that potentially some of the Bloomberg terminal bros, a term I've never really heard before, might have been unhappy with some of the activity in the bond market yesterday and adjusting the pricing. Do they have a right to be unhappy?
2: Good morning, Ollie. I also had not heard that term, but I think ultimately to stem the rise in longer-term bond yields, which ultimately seems to be the objective of the Treasury Secretary, you really either need to see a progress towards a more sustainable fiscal situation, or progress towards keeping inflation expectations under control. And with where crude prices and broader commodity prices are going, they're not left with many tools to accomplish that. And outside of really seeing higher policy rates to really rebuild that credibility that they're going to be serious about stemming the rise in inflation expectations, which are also pushing up those bond yields globally. So not too many options. And so that's certainly why you're seeing, not just in the U.S., but globally, rate expectations starting to move higher.
0: And thinking about those rate expectations and obviously that all-important Fed decision next week, we're obviously watching very, very closely a print out of the United States a little bit later today, that all-important CPI print expected to come in at 3.4%. What level do you need to hit on CPI to basically lock in a hike next week? And where is it going to put it? And where, alternatively, is there going to be some ambiguity?
2: Yeah, I think the risk is really quite asymmetric at this point, because if you do get a soft print, Well, you know, it's going to be really difficult for policymakers who said, you know, they're leaning on, you know, near-term inflation prints, the importance of these prints, because they want to see progress towards 2% inflation being shown, being, it's demonstrated. Well, given, the rise in crude prices we've seen this week, where bond yields are moving, it's pretty hard to lean on an August on that print to suggest that we're making progress towards that 2% target. So, I don't think that's, really, in the cards. And therefore, if you get a hot print, well, then, even, before we had this surge in crude prices, inflation was moving in the wrong direction. So I think that's really the challenge. And given where, swap market basically has 70% odds for that hike next week, there's certainly room for that to firm further on the back of a hot print later today.
0: Well, David Savage from our Bloomberg MLive team, thank you very much for that analysis and looking ahead to that all-important CPI print we are expecting a little bit later today. Obviously, crucial to that conversation will, of course, be the action in the commodity market. Oil holding at elevated levels this morning as fighting intensified across the Middle East, even as the Financial Times reports that Iran and Gulf states will meet on Monday to push for a Hormuz deal. The U.S.-Iran war remains at a stalemate, while in Yemen, Iran-backed Houthi forces are advancing towards the strategic Bab al-Mandeb Strait and stepping up attacks on Saudi energy infrastructure. Let's bring in our Bloomberg Energy and Commodities editor, Ben Sharples. Thank you so much, Ben, for talking us through the action this morning. Take us through the latest developments on the ground. And are those developments on the ground what is driving the price action, or is this just sort of new pricing on kind of what the new normal looks like?
3: Hi, Ollie. Yeah, I mean, it's been quite a week for oil. You know, we're back above $100 a barrel for both benchmarks, Brent and WTI. Brent almost touched $110 a barrel, so that puts us back at prices around sort of a four-month high. The latest is the Houthi gaining ground toward that the southern Red Sea. That just adds to the escalation that we've seen across the Middle East this week. You've seen the U.S. attack Iranian tankers. You've seen the Houthis attack Saudi infrastructure. And all that is combining to push oil prices higher. It's all about supply fear at the moment, whether that extends, whether it deepens disruptions. You are seeing some stuff come out of the Strait of Hormuz. There have been tankers that have been carrying crude with their transponders off to try and avoid detection. And that's held prices lower than $100. It's kept prices in a range of between 80 and 100 over the past couple of months. But now we're seeing an escalation and perhaps prices moving even higher from here.
0: And thinking about the future here, what do you think is going to be the main driver here? And where do you think the upper band is on Brent at the moment? Is it something that we don't actually know the answer to?
3: I just think it's a very good question. At the moment, we're at least, we haven't hit the wartime highs that we saw in April for Brent, which was just above $126. And part of the reason is because some of those flows are coming through Hormuz at the moment. Whether we see if attacks escalate in there, then that could certainly tighten the market. We are seeing Chinese buying coming back in as well, which is also tightening the global market. So there is good grounds to say that prices could rise from here. But bear in mind, it's not just crude that is rising. We're seeing it across products such as diesel. We're seeing it across natural gas as well. You throw the Russian-Ukraine war into the mix, and you've got this confluence of events that are pushing any energy prices up higher, and it makes it really, really difficult when it comes to inflation conversations, right? You look at gasoline in the US at the moment. Over the Labor Day weekend, that was at a seasonal record. It's never been that high before. So if you wanted to take a stab in the dark, you'd have to say that energy is going high.
0: Yeah, well, Ben Sharples, thank you so much for that, taking us through the latest what we've been seeing out of the Middle East and the effect on the commodity market. Still ahead, to the moon, almost $500 million will be raised to help fund a European rocket engine. We'll discuss Europe's push for space independence with the CEO of and founder of the Exploration Company. That will be a little bit later this hour with Tom McKenzie. But first, a potential go slow from OpenAI. Bloomberg understands the tech giant is considering slowing down the development of its most cutting-edge AI model after a raft of existential warnings, not about the future of the company, but about the future of humanity. That's next, and this is Bloomberg.

0: as these models get more capable, the risks that we have to mitigate also become more serious. The models could do more damage if we don't do a good job at that. And so we have spent, obviously this model took us a little longer to release than we were hoping. I think it'll be worth the wait, but we really wanted to spend the time on the safety and security alignment of this model.
1: The words there from the CEO of OpenAI, Sam Altman, speaking to our very own Ed Ludlow last week about some of the security concerns around some of these frontier AI models. And we've heard those security concerns described as gambling with our lives. That is how one OpenAI researcher described OpenAI and Anthropic after quitting his job earlier this week. Bloomberg understands that OpenAI is now considering slowing down development of its cutting-edge models. For more on this story, let's bring in Bloomberg senior strategist Neil Campling. Listen, we are sort of thinking about this idea of having to slow down some of these AI models because the immense dangers that we've been talking about more and more. We've obviously been talking about it for decades in sci-fi. We're talking about it in reality over the last couple of weeks and months. Is this sort of plea from Sam Altman, is this a credible thing, or is this just sort of basically some PR in the backlash or some very bad press he's been getting from some former AI people?
2: Yeah, it's a great question because we really don't know just how these massive AI frontier models are going to actually deal with these threats. Now, we've heard even from Jensen Huang of NVIDIA yesterday talking about cybersecurity being a key focus for AI. And I think that's that definitely is around an area where there are these threats. But for OpenAI to hope to get everyone together to actually slow down some of the pace of these engines is a tricky situation, because we're looking at obviously OpenAI and Anthropic looking to come to market as quick as they possibly can for IPOs at the highest valuation they possibly get, because they need raise as much as possible because of the cost. To get everyone to collaborate together to potentially putting guardrails in place is a nice idea in theory, but I'm not sure that's going to play out in reality, especially, and not even in the US, but look at the fast-paced growth in the Chinese AI models. On some metrics, people are saying that they are only months behind, so it's an issue.
1: Yeah, I mean, we talk about AI as a potentially humanity sort of extincting event. I mean, like nuclear weapons. Unfortunately, these nuclear weapons are not held by states. They're held by private companies. But I want to take us sort of from the sort of abstract here, the big ideas about AI, to some of what we're actually seeing in the earnings. Oracle, Adobe, what did we learn from that?
2: Yeah, so firstly, I think Oracle's cloud business grew triple digit, and that sort of gave some support to the company last night in the numbers. I think the reason that the stock was higher was more about actually relief that the CapEx spend and the operating cash flow wasn't as bad as some feared. So they lost less money, if you like, on free cash flow than people expected. Adobe, I mean, look, the stock, their KPIs, the ARR, was actually really quite weak. And I think the stock didn't collapse just because of positioning from investors. People said it was like a consensus short going into the print. But in terms of the actual numbers, this is not going to resolve the issues for Adobe, where I saw one person describe it as an existential AI dread hanging over the stock. And look, they reiterated their guidance for the year, but the growth has slowed significantly. So Adobe is a risk from the AI advances. Oracle benefits in terms of looking at that massive cloud growth print they had last night.
1: Well, Bloomberg senior strategist Neil Campling, thank you as ever for your analysis this morning. An important moment, of course, for that ever-developing AI story. Well, coming up, a $40 billion boost to Germany, and that's just the beginning. More from our exclusive interview with the UAE trade minister as the Emirates looks to Europe. That's next, and this is Bloomberg.

0: Thursday, the Fed decides.
1: The central question for this committee, are we sufficiently restrictive?
2: It is a uniquely complicated moment.
3: The market's a discounting mechanism.
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0: Tune in to Bloomberg Surveillance, the Fed decides, starting at 1:30 p.m. Eastern.
8: Welcome back to Bloomberg Daybreak Europe. We talk a lot about the huge industrial pressure facing Germany, and we talk a lot about much of the bad news that is facing Chancellor Merz. So here's some good news for him. The country is set to receive $40 billion of investment to its AI, energy, and defense sectors from the UAE. Let's bring in Bloomberg's Abir Abu Omar, who's been speaking exclusively to the UAE's trade minister and joins us now. We're both here in Berlin for a very exciting moment here. So $40 billion, euros. It's a big investment for the Emiratis into Germany. What brought this here, and what did you learn from the trade minister?
9: Yeah, and just the start, Ollie, is what the trade minister told us yesterday, of course, in an interview here in Berlin. He did say that it's $46 billion, about 40 billion euros, an additional investment to 34 billion euros that were already invested in Germany. And this spans across multiple sectors. Of course, you mentioned defense. AI is a big thing for the United Arab Emirates, and energy. They will bring aspects of energy into Germany. The trade minister did tell us that this is part of the overall push that the UAE has been going on over the past 10 years or so to expand their bilateral relationships. They've, of course, been signing these SEPAs, we call them SEPAs, FTAs, essentially Comprehensive Economic Agreements, with countries all over the world. Europe is just the newest partner that the UAE is focused on. Of course, France last year, the UAE had pledged up to 50 billion euros in data centers. And so this continues the push into Europe. And of course, Mohammed bin Zayed, the president, this was his first state visit since 2019, when he was Crown Prince, he met with the Prime Minister and the President.
10: The 40 billion euro that has been announced is going to be an investment from the UAE toward Germany. 10 billion of it is going to be for Bavaria, and the rest is going to be whenever there is an area of collaboration. It's going to be varied and distributed among different sectors, including the energy for sure, digitalizations and AI. That's one of the areas that we're very keen in investing in, advanced technology and research and developments, and for sure logistics and industrial developments. So it's going to be varied. We're going to shop around with what are the best opportunities that are going to bring an added value to the German economy, but at the same time, building that long-term partnership between both nations.
9: And I want to focus in on the defense part of the things, of the elements that were discussed in this wider package. Of course, we heard about energy, we heard about industrial, we heard about AI, data centers. What about defense? Should we expect tapping into Germany's defense industry?
10: Absolutely. We just signed as well... There are two things that has been signed, the government agreements and the private sector agreements. The government agreements that we signed is around 11 agreements in different sectors, including the defense, and we're signing around 30 agreements as well, which is going to be contracts with a value of almost 9.3 billion euro. Mm. So the private sector is going hand in hand with this investment. Now, going back to the defense, there is a big market. There is a huge as well sales opportunity for many of our defense companies. So it's not only buying and developing the industrial equipments or the defense equipments from the German market, but also supplying them with some of the latest technology that we have already applied during the conflicts in the last few months. So it has been tested, it has been proved that it is a very credible and reliable equipments, which the Germans are going to have an access to. Is there a big market? Absolutely. And it's part of the agreements that has been discussed, signed as well between both nations.
9: Yeah.
8: So the UAE trade minister there speaking to Abir here in Berlin. So is this basically a deal sort of for guns for gas? How are we thinking about this in terms of the sort of balance of trade between these two nations?
9: It's wider elements. Of course, defense is a big part of it. And we understand that the UAE is also trying to find new partners to double down on defense. Germany, France, of course, the U.S. remains the UAE's number one partner when it comes to defense. Gas is also emerging as a thing or as a commodity that the UAE is interested in, not just Brent, not just oil, but also gas. Of course, we know that Qatar is the biggest LNG exporter in the region, has those ties with wider Europe. But the UAE really understands the strategic importance of its crude exports and just how much in need Europe is for that right now. Ali, of course, you know, crude products have accelerated in their prices massively over the course of this conflict, and that remains a key interest for European countries, and Gulf countries are definitely trying to double down on that relationship.
8: And of course, something that Germany has been concerned with since the beginning of the war in Ukraine, installing their first LNG terminal to be able to actually take that gas in from the UAE and other countries. So thanks very much, Abir, for that interview. Bring you some of the other news that is making headlines this morning. Bernard Arnault has fallen out of the top 10 list of the world's wealthiest, biggest fortunes, leaving Americans holding every spot for the first time on the Bloomberg Billionaires Index since it began in 2012. The LVMH founder's net worth fell to $143 billion, putting him below Warren Buffett. Elon Musk remains the top of that list by some great distance. Bloomberg has learned that Mark Walter and Todd Bowley are nearing a deal to sell their stake in Chelsea Football Club to the majority owner Clear Lake Capital. We're told that talks have advanced in recent weeks, with Walter and Bowley poised to make a small profit. Clear Lake already owns about 62% of the club. Well, coming up, stocks are under pressure as surging oil prices fan inflation fears. We'll discuss the outlook for equities with J.P. Morgan Private Bank. There was a lot of repricing within the market yesterday. We've got a lot to get through on the ECB. We're going to have that CPI print out of the United States later today. That will push us on to the Fed tomorrow. So we are going to try to put a little bit of strategy around that repricing. That will be next with J.P. Morgan Private Bank. And this is Bloomberg.

0: Live from Berlin, this is Bloomberg Daybreak Europe. I'm Oliver Crook with your top stories. The bond sell-off gathers pace. Oil surges as the U.S. 10-year yield closes in on 5%. The House always wins, but can the Treasury? The ECB raises. The Fed is on deck. After a no-brainer hike in September, markets reprice the future in Europe. The Fed and the bond market hang on a U.S. CPI print a little bit later today and pumping the brakes on AI. Sam Altman considers slowing development of pioneer models, maybe in coordination with other AI labs, but the real question is, can the AI arms race really de-escalate? Good Friday morning, this morning from Berlin. Let's get straight into the market activity this morning going across asset. Here is the picture. We're giving back a little bit of the gains that we saw on Brent crude yesterday, down by almost one percentage point there, down by 85 cents at $106 a barrel and 72 cents. We should say that is not really erasing the gains that we got yesterday of move of about 8% to the upside. U.S. Treasury yield, similar story here. Yields coming down ever so slightly, down basically 2 basis points on the 2-year, down, let's call it 1 basis point on the 10-year after an absolutely mammoth move yesterday that still leaves the U.S. 10-year within spitting distance of that 5% yield. That is a figure we have not seen in the United States since just before the great financial crisis back in 2007. Looking at the equity market this morning, as you would probably imagine in Asia, stocks are trading lower. The MSCI Asia Pacific Index down by 1.5%. The Eurostoxx 50, however, dead flat, we'll call it this morning, down by 1 point only. We'll call that flat this morning. And S&P futures, again, gaining just ever so slightly there, up by 0.1%. Those are the markets this morning. Let's get to the front page news across the world and across the different financial outlets around the world. The Financial Times focuses on the bond market as investors warn that Scott Bessent's buyback isn't enough to stem those rising yields. The Treasury Secretary trying to take control of the bond market and thus far not succeeding. The Wall Street Journal leads with the Republican midterm convention and a speech from the Vice President J.D. Vance that the paper says solidified his status as a front runner foe the GOP's 2028 presidential nomination. And here in Germany, Handelsblatt says that the goal that has been set out by the far-right AfD co-leader Alice Weidel to gain 40% of support across the federal level is unrealistic based on current data. That follows that election in Saxony-Anhalt that we got over Sunday. And we should say we have two more state elections in Germany, not this weekend, but the following weekend on September the 20th. So we'll be watching those very closely. You get a roundup of the stories you need to know and get your day going in today's edition of Daybreak. Terminal subscribers go to DAYBGO. Now, Bloomberg understands that the ECB officials expected to raise interest rates further with another increase possible as soon as next month. This is as the central bank lifted rates by a quarter point to 2.5%, the second hike since the Iran war broke out. The ECB president, Christine Lagarde, said the decision was fairly clear.
1: You say that our projections are not at target. So, the decision that we took today, which was, by the way, a unanimous decision, okay, was a no-brainer.
0: So we're joined now by Natalia Lipikina, head of EMEA equity strategy at JP Morgan Private Bank. Natalia, thanks so much for joining us this morning. So listen, I think the world can agree that the September rate decision was a no-brainer. Where your brain is going to be involved is forecasting what the ECB is going to do next. Before this meeting, there was a very, very low chance of a move in October. After some of our reporting over the last 24 hours, there may now be a move in October. How do you see the ECB rate path after what we got over the last 24 hours?
2: Yeah, absolutely. Good morning. Good to see you. Look, I would say there is a very, very high possibility that ECB will hike again very, very shortly. And I would say that obviously everyone is watching what is happening, you know, in the oil prices right now. Obviously, you know, we've seen a very big move in the last couple of days, which is obviously impacting the markets, the way, you know, the central banks are talking right now as well. The Fed will be super important. We'll get the CPI prints later today, which the market will be watching incredibly closely. But I think at this point, we are likely to see a bit more tightening in the European market. So we would not be surprised to see one more hike coming from the ECB very shortly.
0: And thinking about sort of the restrictive rate in Europe, there's a lot of discussion and a lot is made about that 2.5% rate and that actually going above that begins to put the brakes on growth. You have some, you know, some pretty positive forecasts for European stocks in the sort of next year to come in terms of your base case there. Would those be put in danger by another rate hike over the 2.5%? Where do you see the neutral rate and the restrictive rate here in Europe?
2: Yeah, I think this is probably the question of the day at this point, because it's going to be a balance between the high interest rate environment and actually what it means for the growth environment. And this is something that the investors will have to deal with in the days to come. When I think about the European market, you know, probably 2.5 and above will potentially impact growth. For us, the key question will be, what do high interest rates actually mean for growth environment? And then if growth slows down, then obviously, you know, the story that we've been talking about, the strong earnings growth may potentially be impacted. We're not seeing that yet, obviously, and, you know, we're still constructive on the equity market. While we, you know, recently raised our European targets, we think that you probably find more value in the markets like the US and emerging markets. But overall, the higher interest rates, if they impact the growth, that we may see slightly different picture on the earnings front. As I mentioned, we're not seeing that yet, but to me, that is the key question going forward.
0: Yeah, I mean, and you see an incredibly bullish picture when you look at U.S. earnings in specific. And I want to take you forward to that CPI print we're going to be getting a little bit later today and that Fed decision we're going to get into next week. How should we be thinking about the CPI print a little bit later? At what level, what kind of hot print do you think then guarantees a rate hike in September? And would that put into sort of jeopardy some of the forecasts you've made that, again, are quite positive next year on American stocks?
2: Yeah, I think the market will basically look at very simply. In case it is just slightly above expectations, then the market will probably think that the hike by the Fed is a done deal. At this point, the market is expecting 70% probability of the Fed hike. And if we get just slightly over, call it 3.5, 3.6%, the market will definitely price the Fed hike. Now, I think what will be very interesting, if the inflation comes in line or a bit softer, then, you know, there will be a bit of a puzzle of what to do from here. Something that we are watching very closely is obviously the oil price levels. We have seen this very sharp move on the way up, you know, to 100, 105, etc. And look, with regards to our views on the markets, we just came from an incredibly strong earnings season globally, not just in the US, but also in Europe and Japan. We think that, you know, the 2026, 27, 28 are likely to be very strong years. But that is all on the back of, you know, not a very tightening financial condition environment. If that has to change, then, you know, the growth may potentially slow down and impact the earnings growth as well.
0: Well, Natalia, I'm always looking for a sort of bullish story for investment here in Europe. I want to look at your Euro Stoxx 50 call. We should say that we're at about 62, 6300 at the moment. You've got us for 67, 6900 by the middle of next year. In terms of the bull case for Europe and the things that are going to drive that, what are the sectors that are going to be driving that forecast into next year?
2: Yeah, I think to go to that bull case, you basically need a sort of a stimulus. You need to have a bit of a catalyst that is very European in nature. The challenge that we have right now in Europe is that it's linked to the AI story, but it's not as linked as other, you know, other geographies like the US or emerging markets that have a much stronger and higher exposure to AI. In order for Europe to outperform, you need something domestic. You need something that's happened, for example, 2 years ago with a German stimulus. That's what will make, you know, Europe outperforming. On top of that, you obviously need lower oil prices. At this point, the market sees European markets being very linked to oil. Even though strong oil positively impacts the energy sector, it can potentially impact negatively other sectors just because how, you know, correlated Europe is with the oil prices. So basically, for Europe to outperform, you need both. You need something very specific for Europe, but then you also need lower oil prices.
0: And something that is specific not just to Europe but to around the world, but concentrating in Europe, is this move that we have seen across bond yields across the globe. I would just like to get your sort of spectrum of possibilities of where this bond yield story goes and kind of the two ends of this. And obviously, there's a huge amount of risk, I would think, associated with this, yet the S&P is about 2.3% off of its all-time highs. Is that comfortable positioning for what we're seeing across the world on yields?
2: Yeah, I think what is a bit uncomfortable is that the 10-year is now very close to 5%. And it's usually not just the level itself. It's usually the speeds and the reasons of why you're having the move in the rate market that may impact the equity market. The challenge that we're seeing right now is both moves in oil and the rates. And can we get more pullback in the equity market? Of course we can. You know, it's absolutely normal to have 5 to 10% pullbacks in any given year. Right now, the moves in rates are very much dependent on the move in oil. And that's why it's very important to see what is happening in oil. Having said that, if we see, you know, a very sharp decline in oil prices, we may have a bit of a relief in the market, because ultimately at this point, everything is just linked so much to the oil prices. And as a result, everyone is just watching what is happening on the rates market. Now, as I mentioned before, the big question right now is, will those high rates ultimately impact the economy and as a result, the earnings? We're not seeing that yet. Also, remember, we're in a very interesting timing where we're in between the earnings season. So the market is very much macro driven. But the next earnings season will be very interesting to watch.
0: Well, Natalia Lipikina, thank you so much for your time and your perspective, trying to put some strategy around the big repricing we've seen over the last 24 hours, the head of EMEA X-ray strategy at JP Morgan Private Bank. Thank you very much. Well, coming up, Europe is betting on its own rocket engine. The CEO of the European space startup, The Exploration Company, joins us next to discuss the space sovereignty and the company's latest funding round. And that's next, and this is Bloomberg.

0: Relay South Africa, and this is Bloomberg.
1: Welcome back to Bloomberg Daybreak. Europe, the exploration company, has raised $450 million in funding to help boost the development of Europe's first reusable space capsule. The SpaceX rival also announced a new rocket engine, which it says will be the largest in the region. We have spent the entire morning on planet Earth talking about bond yields, talking about commodity prices. We go now to Tom McKenzie for something extraterrestrial.
2: Very nice, Ollie. Thank you. Very pleased to say we are joined by the founder, the co-founder, the CEO of the exploration company, Hélène Huby. Hélène, good morning. Congratulations on the raise. Just frame for our viewers the significance of this raise, not just for your company, but for Europe's efforts and attempts to close that gap in terms of the space sector.

0: Absolutely. Thank you. Very pleased to say we are joined by the founder, the co-founder, the CEO of the exploration company, Hélène Hubi. Hélène, good morning. Congratulations on the raise. Just frame for our viewers the significance of this raise, not just for your company, but for Europe's efforts and attempts to close that gap in terms of the space sector and space industry with China, with the US.
1: Yeah, thank you very much for having me. Indeed, that's the biggest Series C ever raised by a space tech startup in Europe. So that's important not only for the exploration company, but also for the European space ecosystem in general. And I think what's also very interesting is that that money is going to be invested on the one hand to finalize our reusable space capsule, which is going to dock very soon to the space station. And the other part, actually, the majority of this funding is going to accelerate the biggest rocket engine ever developed in Europe, full flow space combustion, so the most efficient rocket engine cycle in the world. And I think it demonstrates the level of ambition founders like me and others we have in Europe now, and also that investors are ready to back this kind of ambition.
0: So the investors meeting the moment when it comes to that, the ambition that clearly you and the team have for this. On the rocket engine then, Hélène, do you currently have enough funding? Mm-hmm. Is this enough to get to the point where we have a newly developed rocket engine for Europe?
1: It's not completely enough because this kind of rocket engine costs actually a lot of money to develop. But it's more than two-thirds of what we need to develop this rocket engine.
0: And you've talked about the demand in terms of the capsule. So about $2 billion in terms of contracts for the capsule business. Where is most of that demand coming from?
1: It's actually between the United States and Europe. We've been able to win about $1 billion contract in the United States, and we've just signed actually a massive contract with the European Space Agency also this week at the International Space Summit in Paris. So we've signed now about $1 billion in Europe, $1 billion in the United States, and now we need to deliver a lot of capsules.
0: Okay, so now you have to deliver on that. What is the mood being on the ground at the Space Summit? There have been some reporting. We know that a couple of the big names out of the US have pulled out of the summit. Is there tension at this point between the two industries, Europe and the US, between NASA and its European counterparts? How would you describe that relationship?
1: Well, the exploration company has a very, very good, has an excellent relationship with NASA. Our capsule is being certified by NASA. We are, as we speak, in the middle of our third safety review. And we are very proud and very grateful to have this excellent relationship with NASA. I personally believe that a strong relationship between the United States and Europe is something very important for the world. And I believe it's very good for the United States to have Europe as a very strong partner.
0: And the reality, of course, as you well know, is that Europe is overly dependent on SpaceX and some of its rivals when it comes to launch. And you're trying to close that gap. We've got Ariane 6. ISAR has been making progress as well in Europe. Where are we, do you think, in that dependency right now? To what extent have we closed that gap?
1: Mm-hmm. So I think we have to look back and then, look in the future. If I look like where we were 5 years ago, and if I look where we are now, I can see a huge progress. And congratulations to Daniel, who successfully launched last weekend with ISAR. And Ariane 6 is now successful and reliable. But of course, we need to do much more. And the future for me is about massive cadence, massive rockets. Because if you're serious about launching mega constellations, if you're serious about launching data centers in space, we will need a huge transportation infrastructure. And we are not there yet. But I think the progress we've made in the past years are very, very encouraging.
0: And what about coordination at a nation level across Europe? Have you seen significant changes there to coordinate on space capacity, whether it's on funding or infrastructure? What are you seeing in terms of how different European nations are working together or not?
1: So different nations were not yet, I would say, fully united in one European ambition. This is, again, progress in the making. But if we look at the exploration company, that's also something that gives me really, really hope. We've been founding the company between Germany and France almost the same day. We've extended our capacity in Italy, in Spain, in Luxembourg, of course, also in the United States and in the UAE. So we're

0: demonstrating every day that working together across countries in Europe is not only possible, but is the way to have huge ambition. So, of course, if you look now more in the details, France has a certain position rocket, Germany has a certain position rocket, and there is not yet a united position. But again, that's in the working, and end of 28, all the European countries will have to align to shape together the next rocket strategy, and I'm very confident that's going to happen.
1: And as we look to the future, Hélène, when can we expect to have crewed missions using your capsule?
0: That's a great question. And I'm sure you've noticed that President Macron yesterday morning made the wish to have a European crew capsule being launched from Kourou Spaceport, having on board European astronauts, other astronauts in about 10 years, and we are the front runner in Europe right now with our cargo capsule. I think what we've seen in the United States has demonstrated that it's wise and great to start with cargo, because then we can test the capsule and then move afterwards to crew. That's exactly the roadmap that we are following. And so I'm going to invite you in 10 years, perhaps less than 10 years, in the cool French Guiana spaceport. Hope together we can watch the first European crew capsule taking off.
1: Okay, maybe in less than a decade. I'd be very happy to accept that invitation. Hélène Huby, thank you very much indeed on the back of that raise for the Exploration Company, of course, the founder and CEO. Ollie, back to you.
2: Yeah, well, Tom McKenzie there, Bloomberg Tech's Europe anchor. Thank you very much for that conversation as Europe grapples with its sort of a strategic unautonomy in all those dimensions of technology. Up next, we'll be talking about the season of political risk here in Europe. We had the AfD sweeping the CDU last weekend. This weekend, it's an election in Sweden. We'll have the details next, and this is Bloomberg.

0: We are now entering the season of political risk in Europe. The next 12 months are absolutely jammed with elections from France to Italy to Poland. And of course, last weekend we had the AfD sweeping the CDU out of power over in Saxony-Anhalt. And this weekend we now have an election in Stockholm, in Sweden. And we're joined now by our Stockholm bureau chief, Charles Daly. Set us up for what we're expecting this weekend in Sweden.
1: Yeah, thank you. Good morning. Really, this election has become a race that is too close to call now. The opposition bloc had a lead of 10 points a couple of months ago, according to polling. But that now has nearly evaporated just down to 2.6 points as the incumbent government has gained ground. So really, it is a race that is too close to call. I think the opposition bloc have lost ground primarily because the leader, Magdalena Andersson of the Social Democrats, had put her campaigning essentially on her own credibility and an attack of the far-right leader, Jimmy Åkesson, without necessarily presenting a policy vision herself. And that seems to have cost her dearly in recent weeks. And also, you know, Swedes are maybe feeling a little bit more optimistic about their own personal finances and the economy more broadly. And that tends to favour a conservative-led government like the moderates that are in power at the moment.
0: Well, thinking about the dynamic in Sweden, obviously it's also had its sort of brushes now with populism. Migration has been a huge topic over the last couple of years. If the current government were to retain power, what would it mean for the Nationalist Party?
1: Yeah, that's a good question. I mean, essentially that would become a really big deal in Swedish politics, because the current prime minister has promised that if they were to retain power, he would offer seats to the far-right Sweden Democrats. And that would mean they come into the government for the first time ever in Swedish politics. And, you know, let's remember, this is a party that has its roots in the neo-Nazi and fascist groups of Sweden in the early 1980s. So, again, it would be transformational, you could say.
0: Yeah, but certainly in keeping with what we've been seeing across Europe, whether it's here in Germany, you know, and a number of other nations. So thanks very much, Charles Daly, for keeping us on that election. I'm sure you'll be joining us Monday morning, bright and early, to help us get through the results. Thanks very much for your time this morning. Just going to put your attention on some of the risk events a little bit later today. UK July GDP, that will be out very shortly. We also will get an IEA oil market report. But of course, the main event of the day, US CPI, 1:30 p.m. UK time, 2:30 Berlin time. Everyone will be watching this.

0: IQ, Mondays on Bloomberg.
1: Good morning. It is Friday, September the 11th. Here's what's on the agenda. The global bond sell-off accelerates. Stocks are mixed. Oil trading around $106 a barrel as Iran-backed Houthis try to open up a new front. And Sam Altman says he could slow risky AI, while Oracle and Microsoft show demand for the tech remains strong.
2: OK, let's talk about that oil trade, Tom. Let's start there. Yes, it's down a little bit today. Well, actually quite a lot down today. We're down by 1.31%, $1.42. But it's up a lot this week. And that is what the bond market has been responding to. And the bond market remains very interesting. I give you the US 10-year on a day when we're going to get US CPI. The bond market is daring Kevin Walsh to hike rates. Is he going to do so? And how important will today's CPI be to that number? Do we get through 5%? Stan says he thinks that actually rates are still a little bit too low. Stan Druckenmiller. Euro stock 50 futures were up by 0.2%. A busy session in prospect. CPI is coming. The countdown to the opening trade starts right now.

0: Welcome to the program, everybody. This is the opening trade. It is Friday morning, and we are very close to 5% on the US 10-year. Just how close? Well, Guy's taking us through the numbers. We are at 4.9444, if you want all the decimal places, and we might need them this morning if we're trying to work out if we are there or not. And it's part of a much wider story. Triple pressures then, very much in evidence during yesterday's session in the US and in Europe in terms of the bond markets. Oil prices much, much higher. The hot PPI print coming out of the United States and the bond buying program by the US Treasury not quite living up to expectations. Although Scott Bessent isn't worried, he says the bond market is in good shape. He defended the pace of the bond buying, suggesting that they didn't need to buy anymore. And he was highlighting the strength of some of the auctions that was coming through. But just to give the size and scope, I mean, the US 30-year above 5% for 47 sessions. We haven't seen that since 2007, so this is quite staggering. If you take a look at the GMM screen, which gives you a really kind of bright red indicator on everything to do with sovereign bonds this morning. We're up more than 20 basis points at the short end on some of these curves. And yesterday we saw that here in Europe as well. Here in Europe, the 2-year we saw up by 16 to 20 basis points. The 10-year up by 5 to 10 basis points. So we are seeing quite rapid moves on bond markets, and they continue.
1: And then we get CPI. Mm-hmm. That comes later. The market's daring Walsh to hike. Is today's number going to confirm it? How close is it going to be? I don't know. He went to Jackson Hole. He said, "I'm going to raise rates." Didn't say why he was going to raise rates. The market's basically saying you're going to raise rates because CPI is going to be hot. PPI was hot. CPI could be hot. If it is, do we get through 5%?
0: Well, and he wants us to react to the data. So he told us, didn't he? He wants the market.
1: He didn't tell us which data, but that's neither here nor there.
2: Look, call remains above 3% in the US, expected to remain at that with the latest data coming out later today. Does a hike though? From Walsh and the FOMC, does that do enough to put a lid on the sell-off that we're seeing at the long end? Do buyers come in at this level with the 30-year in the UK closing in on 6% and the 10-year in the US closing in on 5%? Is that enough to pull in the buyers? The auctions have been received well. There's been a lot of demand. Does a 5%, a breakthrough 5%, which some of the analysts are saying is essentially kind of locked in at this point, it's inevitable, does that trigger a rush to buy? Or is that a breaking point, not just for the bond markets, but the equity markets?
1: Both those things can be true at the same time. Yields are high enough, the insurers may buy. That's what happened in the 30-year yesterday. It doesn't mean that yields can't go higher from here. It just means you're locking in a fairly decent yield at this point. These guys average in. It's like the two things can happen at the same time. Let's talk about energy. Wow, what a move this week. I've got it on the screen now. We're up by 9.69%. on Brent this week. So we're down a little bit this morning, but only a little bit. But energy remains a firm story around that bond market story. Which is driving which? I think energy is driving bonds, but it is hard to understand all the kind of factors that are playing here, because you've got a whole sort of positioning story around the bond market story as well. Anyway, what we are now watching is another strait, quite carefully. The Bab el-Mandeb is now a focus. You've got the Houthis taking a key port. They are moving south. It looks like they're going to become a bigger and bigger danger to shipping in that part of the world. A lot of people are talking about it. You've obviously got ongoing fighting in the Strait of Hormuz. That remains a significant factor as well. The Chinese are still buying and buying aggressively. They're building an inventory story there once again. It all points to the idea that energy is going to remain an ongoing issue. It was interesting listening to Christine Lagarde yesterday talking about inflation being sticky.
0: Yes, and for how long does it remain an ongoing issue? That seems to be in focus increasingly in the States. Are we bracing ourselves for something quite protracted? That had been some of the reporting in other media in the US over the last 24 hours. President Trump said there is not a chance that this conflict will last throughout his term, because that had been part of the conversation in the past 24 hours. But, you know, do we have to start asking our guests just how long they are factoring in these kind of elevated higher energy prices? And we'll continue to do that. Interesting that Axios was also reporting yesterday that Mohammed bin Salman had called President Trump and wanted some action on the Houthis. President Trump saying, no, that's their reporting, not ours. But I think it just all adds up to this sense that things are intensifying, not de-escalating in the Middle East.
2: Yeah, you don't want to put too much weight on what President Trump has to say about timeframes, given that he said this would be a 4 to 6 week conflict, given that he said he'd solve Ukraine-Russia on day one. So I've just put that in there as well. Look, and the here and now is you've got European gas futures above 80 euros per megawatt hour. You've got diesel now on an oil equivalent at $200, over $200 a barrel on diesel oil equivalent.
1: Got a six handle on diesel in the States.
2: And so that comes back to what Christine Lagarde had to say. And it brings us back to the central bank action. Are we now in the opening innings of a globally coordinated, or at least not coordinated, but a global central bank tightening regime from the ECB, from the BOJ, from the BOE, from the Fed, and how do markets respond?
0: Yeah, and there's another role for financial services here. As we heard from Scott Bessent in weeks past, you know, they're trying to increase sanctions on Iran, of course. And we did hear from Scott Bessent on this subject just yesterday, saying that a large bank will be sanctioned on Monday. So once again, we're looking for that level of escalation away from the energy markets.
2: So if you weren't worried about what's happening with the Houthis, what's happening with the Strait of Hormuz, what's happening with energy prices, then you've probably been concerned this week about what's happening with the existential risks
0: being
2: flagged to humanity. 10% chance, 50% chance, take your percentage. current researchers, former researchers. Sam Altman, though, says, don't worry, at OpenAI, we may start to slow the development of cutting-edge AI. We may. There's some caveats there. We're concerned that others may not. We've had all these names come out this week and really push the case that we're getting to a very close point now in terms of when this technology potentially comes existentially dangerous. Mm. And it's worth remembering that back in July, 1,000 researchers from a number of the labs signed a letter saying we need to slow the pace of this development. David Sachs, the AI czar and the Trump administration, says this is all doomerism, it's all marketing, it's about trying to get the frontier labs to lock in their advantage. That just seems a difficult argument to hold up now, given what's happened this week.
0: Yeah, I mean, we're heading towards some important IPOs, aren't we, in the sector?
3: Which is
0: really interesting timing to be having these kinds of conversations. If you want to regulate this, how on earth are you going to do it internationally? I've no idea. But even if you want to regulate it domestically in the United States, you need a political will to do it. Not sure that's there. But I did listen to Professor Stuart Russell yesterday talking about a way you could do it. Mm. But of course, you need the will.
1: Scott Bessent said earlier this week, we cannot lose to the Chinese. So are the Chinese going to slow down? I doubt it. So you've got to keep going at a pace that keeps you ahead of the Chinese. Anna's point about the IPOs, I think, is well made. I think you've got a situation where the data center AI story is becoming a huge political part of the landscape in terms of the run into the midterms. Clearly, these guys have got an IPO coming and they've got the midterms coming. Politics is starting to play a bigger and bigger part of this. They need to get the IPOs away. They need to be sounding like they are aware of the risks, so I think that is part of the narrative as well. But if you're Scott Bessent and you're saying that we've got to keep going at a breakneck pace, what does he think of what Sam Altman is saying? Like, I doubt he's particularly happy about it. So what happens here?
2: On the demand side, Oracle, revenue's up 121%.
1: Yeah, you see the cash flow, though?
2: Microsoft looking to triple. But the point is that they're trying to meet the demand isn't going away.
1: But then negative cash flow.
2: The politics is becoming a risk for the AI.
1: Absolutely. Yeah, I build that story is becoming a massive. And tax breaks are being pulled left, right and centre in various states right now in terms of the data centre build-out. But Oracle is still massively cash flow negative. And that takes you back to the bond market story. And if you are going to see govies crowding out corporate debt, which you're not seeing yet, then that funding story becomes more and more difficult.
0: Let's talk about some growth data, which could be of interest to bond markets later on, gilt markets specifically. Britain's economy unexpectedly expanded in the month of July. So this is just 1 month's worth of data, but it is so much better than anticipated that is worth flagging. Up by 0.4%, the expectation was for the number to be flat. We saw it up by 0.3% in the month of June. So this is the third month in a row that this growth number has outperformed economists' predictions. There are a lot of problems with data of all kinds in the UK, it would seem. So getting a handle on how these economies are evolving with the influence of AI, I have no idea if this has anything to do with that, but services does seem to be an area of outperformance.
1: Does that make it more likely the Bank of England's going to hike?
0: Well,
1: you've got resilient data and they're worried about slack in the labour market, but if the economy is doing okay, but they're still above target inflation, does it become more likely that the BOE therefore becomes part of the
0: story? If you see wages starting to respond to this, then maybe even more.
2: When people are feeling pressure at the pump, pressure at the supermarket on higher food prices, but a solid economy and maybe propping up the jobs market and therefore allowing workers to push for higher wages.
1: Yep. We'll watch for that one beginning of next year. Bloomberg has got some interesting models that are running data over that, running data on this one, maybe the beginning of next year. Let's talk about who's coming up on the show. Julian Lafargue, Barclays Private Bank Chief Market Strategist, is going to be joining us shortly. We've got an FX and fixed income story. Camille de Courcel, the BNP Paribas Head of Developed Markets Rates and Strategy, plus also Economics for Europe. Reinhard Roots, 91 Equity CIO, a little later on the show, Tom.
2: OK, let's look ahead to what else we are watching throughout the day. 9 a.m. UK time, the IEA oil market. market report will drop at 1:30 p.m. UK time. It is the macro data event of the day, of the week. It's August CPI out of the US, which of course we will break for you and give you all the context. At 3 p.m. UK time, it's the University of Michigan Consumer Sentiment Survey. At 6 p.m, following that decision, of course, to hike rates from the ECB, Philip Lane will be speaking at the Dublin Economic Policy Conference. And today, marking 25 years since the September 11th attacks.
0: Yes, commemoration events will be taking place, of course, throughout today. Coming up on this programme then, we will talk about the AI build-out from another angle, the UAE's investment push. Abu Dhabi plans to invest 40 billion euros in Germany across AI, energy and defence. And we will bring you highlights from Bloomberg's exclusive interview with the UAE's foreign trade minister. Plus, we will watch shares in Novo Nordisk at the market open after Morgan Stanley slashes the pharma giant's recommendation to underweight. Up next, we will turn back to the bond sell-off. Julian Lafargue will be with us, chief market strategist at Barclays Private Bank. We'll get his perspective on the US 10-year heading towards 5%. If you have questions, please do get in touch. IB plus BBTV Go. If you want to have a dialogue with the team that puts together this programme, this is Bloomberg.

0: We built the strongest military in the world. We had to use it a little more than I thought, but we cannot let Iran have a nuclear weapon, and they will never have a nuclear weapon. And they're folding all over the place. And by the way, we control the strait, the Trump Strait, I call it.
1: President Donald Trump speaking once again there on the second day of the Republican National Convention in Dallas as we get closer to the midterms. Let's think about where we are on energy markets in the context of the Iran conflict. Oil prices remain elevated after earlier touching $108 a barrel as fighting between Yemen-based Houthi militants and Saudi-backed forces intensified, stoking fears of deeper supply disruptions. Let's get the context then with Bloomberg Energy and Commodities editor Ben Sharples, who joins us from Hong Kong. Ben, talk us through the latest action on the ground and bringing increasingly the Bab el-Mandab Straits into focus. And the importance of this, I assume, is because the Saudis have been managing to export from the west coast of their country through that strait to Asia instead of going out of the Strait of Hormuz. And so that's been really important. What's changing on the ground?
2: Yeah, I mean, the Red Sea has been a crucial workaround for the Saudis. It was when the Iran war flared, they managed to divert a lot of their oil flows and send it through the Red Sea, bypassing that choke point of Strait of Hormuz. But since July, the Houthi rebels have caused a lot of trouble for the Saudis over on the western side of the country. They've attacked tankers near the Strait. They're forcing flows to go out through the Suez at the moment. So it's getting a whole lot trickier. It's tightening the market. It's been an extraordinary week for oil. Both benchmarks are back over $100 a barrel. We saw the US strike Iranian tankers in the Gulf. And we saw Houthi rebels also attack Saudi energy facilities earlier in the week. So there's a lot of escalation in the Middle East there, and it could eventually push prices even further from here, even though we're seeing a little bit of heat coming out of the market at the moment.
3: And Ben, it seems like there is evidence that both sides, the US and Iran, are now digging in for the long term. We're seeing evidence of new weapons systems being revived in Iran, and it seems no backing down from the Trump administration at this point.
2: Well, no backing down from Trump or the Iranians as well. And that sort of speaks to a prolonged and longer conflict, and which could be quite troublesome for Trump going into the midterms. But when you look at the energy market overall, it's not just oil. We're seeing prices rise across the spectrum. Natural gas prices are up. Diesel prices are up as well. I mean, even higher than the gains in diesel and fuel refined markets are even higher than what we've seen in oil lately. And that's partly because of what we're seeing in Russia and Ukraine. Over the Labor Day weekend, the US consumers, they've never paid more for gasoline at the pump over a Labor Day weekend ever. There's a lot of energy price pain at the moment that's likely going to feed through to inflation. And, if there's no resolution through the Strait of Hormuz in the Persian Gulf anytime soon, then it's going to be very painful for consumers.
4: Inflation. Ben, great stuff. Thank you very much indeed. Thanks for the update. Ben Sharples joining us on what's happening in the energy markets. Let's get a take now from Julian Lafargue, Chief Market Strategist over at Barclays Private Bank. Good morning.
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4: So we get US CPI out a little bit later on. We are on the fringes of 5% on a US 10-year. If we get through 5%, how important a line will that have been crossed?
5: Well, it's definitely a psychological level, and I think it's going to draw in some buyers at 5%. We've seen that in the past. That's where we peaked not too long ago. So we could see some buyers. It doesn't mean that it's going to stop there. I think as long as we have this family fight between the Fed and market, it could continue. But we have an option to potentially stop the bleeding next week with the FOMC. I think if the FOMC hike, that could sort of help things in the back end of the yield curve. For us, it's not a time to go long duration yet, but clearly if you're a buy and hold investor in the fixed income space, that's a great time to be invested, right?
4: Okay, but you still think things go, the yields go higher from here. At what point do things start to break elsewhere? I don't know why 5% is such a magic number, nice round number, but when do things start to crack? Is there a problem for equities at some point? Is there a problem for other things?
5: I don't think it will crack on its own. I think you need something else to happen. You need earnings to start disappointing, and then everything is being questioned if that happens. But if earnings remain as strong as they've been, I think we've seen that the U.S. economy can withstand 5%. There's also a timing issue, right? If we're there for a few months, that's a different story than if you're there for a few quarters. So I think it's not a number that's going to break things. I think it's a combination of factors. And the most important thing, because that's what everyone bank on for the bull case, is the earnings side. So you need the earnings delivery to continue. Mm.
1: Julian, good morning. So how much do you worry that the earnings story is just one story? There's energy, that's slightly separate, but it is, even that's connected to the AI boom. How much are you worried that it's all one narrative that, if it breaks somewhere, it breaks everywhere?
5: Well, the thing is, it's not just earnings. The entire market is one single narrative at this point. Even the bond market is becoming an AI market at this stage. So you definitely need AI to deliver and to continue to remain a driving force in this market, which is what we continue to expect. Now, yes, it's driven mostly by AI, but we had this since the beginning of last year. I think we had the theory that we would see some broadening in markets, and you can see that on the earnings picture. So, of course, AI names are delivering the bulk of the growth, but you're seeing growth at the median level as well, which is encouraging. So it's not just an AI story. It's mostly an AI story, but not just an AI story.
1: It's not just, but you are overweight technology and energy.
5: Yes. So technology, because we do think that earnings are going to continue, and frankly, you cannot be in this market without being exposed to technology. And we are, we have energy as a hedge, as a geopolitical and inflation hedge. And it's a good hedge because it's a hedge that has a positive carry. You get dividend from it, so you're basically paid to get some insurance that maybe we're wrong, and we do see oil prices going back to $120 or more.
1: Just to jump in quickly on that point, I mean, what is the time horizon for these elevated oil prices, do you think? Because it seems the narrative has shifted this week a little bit, people asking questions about whether this becomes really prolonged, multi-year.
5: Well, it's very difficult. I don't think you're going to see very elevated oil prices for multi-year, and I think if you do so anyway, the world is going to adapt, right? So that's not going to be an issue. And from an inflation standpoint, Q2 this year, oil prices averaged $96. Think about Q2 next year. You know, you need to see oil prices at that time above $100 to see further inflation impulse. So we're pretty optimistic about the fact that oil prices should self-level at some point.
3: So, and to be clear, corporate margins are resilient to that kind of price level around oil. That's not a risk.
5: It is a risk. It is a risk for consumer companies, and we've seen that in the earnings season. I mean, if there was one weak spot, I would say that was the consumer side of things. And that's an area that we want to steer clear of. The rest, you know, if you think about the bulk of the market, it's okay. Freight costs are not necessarily a huge input cost for most companies. There is a question in Europe with regards to natural gas prices. But again, there is a bit of seasonality in there. So we may have a couple of difficult months ahead of us, but then it should clear.
3: So the exposure to energy is something of a hedge to your exposure to AI and tech. Yeah. Are investors underestimating the potential political pushback and blowback around AI?
5: Well, I think we're going to see that. Look, a few years ago, everyone was over the Mac 7, and then, you know, we thought that Alphabet would be breaking into many parts, etc. And I think the bigger you get, the more likely you are to be subject to political pressure one way or the other. But at the same time, I think you cannot really apply that pressure right now for a couple of reasons. One is because this is what's giving you growth, so you don't want to choke that growth. And the second thing is, this is a global race, and everyone is in it, and so you don't want to lose your advantage compared to, let's say, China, for example.
3: Julien, thank you very much indeed. Julien Lafarge, Barclays Private Bank Chief Market Strategist.
4: Friday morning, what else do you need to know? Let me tell you, the Japanese Finance Minister, Sasuke Katayama, has described the US Treasury Secretary Scott Bessent's recent reference to himself as the House as sounding a little frightening when translated into Japanese. So media in the country translated Bessent's reference to the House as domoto, a term apparently associated with illegal gambling. Maybe they're right. The Russian President Vladimir Putin has arrived in India for the BRICS summit. Now, he hasn't been to the event outside of Russia since the invasion of Ukraine in 2022. Remember, he hosted the event back in 2024. And Bloomberg has learnt that Mark Walter and Todd Boehly are nearing a deal to sell their stakes in Chelsea Football Club to majority owner Clear Lake Capital. We're told that talks have advanced in recent weeks, with Walter and Boehly both poised to make a small profit. Clear Lake, remember, already owns roughly 62% of the club. Arsenal lost, remember, 2-1. Sorry, Chelsea lost to Arsenal 2-1 last weekend. Tom's pulling a face at that point. Just need to get that one the right way around. This weekend, they take on Hull. Hull, amazingly, are sitting in third, despite coming up this season.
3: Kind of want to cheer Hull on, don't you?
4: Yeah, really? Definitely.
3: Yeah.
4: Particularly if you're an Arsenal fan, I suspect.
3: So Chelsea are fourth.
4: Yes.
3: Fourth in the league right now. But it's interesting because there's a lot of investors obviously eyeing sports assets globally.
4: Yeah.
3: So it's interesting that here are two.
4: They're being seen as an antidote to AI, i.e. you want to go and see a human rather than actually
3: kind that's
4: of listening
3: to That's the kind of Kushner or Biger approach, isn't it?
1: After we watch all those videos of robots running races, you mean that's not going to catch on? We will still want to watch humans do the sport.
4: So Anna this morning has just been, it's the humanoid robots doing laundry we've all been focused on this morning.
1: I am obsessed with
3: arms from the ceiling. This is a Japanese company, isn't it?
4: Yeah.
3: That has, you attach robotic arms to your ceiling and they go along rails?
4: Yeah, they go along rails.
1: And they do very niche jobs.
4: I want to put one on my teenage boys' bedroom ceiling, so they basically just go around and tidy up.
1: I think we've got to talk about the ECB. Sorry.
4: No.
3: Coming up, hard pivot, robotic arms to Christine Lagarde. More monetary tightening could be on the way, according to the ECB. Plenty more coming up. 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
1: Friday the 11th, good morning. 30 minutes until we get equity trading here in Europe. What do you need to know? You need to know that this is the picture with futures, first of all. You need to know that oil is down a little bit this morning. You need to know that we've had a surprise move to the upside in UK GDP. It's a month-on-month number, but nevertheless, it's fairly positive. Equity futures, though, are one to watch out for. It was a fairly negative session yesterday on both sides of the pond. Today, we pick up a little bit.
2: Yes, absolutely. We had really big moves in bond markets yesterday. So let's see the calm after the storm, it seems, on European bond markets this morning. We're up a tiny bit on yields on the German 10-year. The French 10-year looks pretty flat right now. The rest of the bond markets look pretty flat right now. But this after yesterday's substantial moves. Two-year yields were up by... were up substantially yesterday, 16 to 20 basis points at the two-year horizon for European sovereign bonds. And we saw moves higher at the 10-year as well. Interesting that the French central bank governor is saying debt cancellation would be illegal and dangerous. It just tells you something that he's having to weigh in on that kind of topic. That's where the political narrative has drifted to.
3: That's Luc Mélenchon on the extreme left, French politics, who has made that call to cancel some debt. So we think about what's happening in terms of the bond markets in Europe on the back, of course, of what we heard from the ECB, arguably a hawkish hike. And Bloomberg understands that ECB officials are expecting to raise interest rates further with a possible increase as soon as next month. Speaking at the central bank meeting, ECB President Christine Lagarde highlighted the role of rising energy prices in shaping their latest decision.
4: We will be publishing new scenarios. I think they will be published either tomorrow or in the next couple of days. But you will have a chance to see how the scenarios have evolved over the course of this period between June and September. They are predominantly looking at what is the big source of the shock, which is the price of energy. Against all three scenarios, our decision to increase rates by 25 basis points is robust.
3: Well, let's get more from Bloomberg Chief Europe Correspondent Oliver Crook, who is in Berlin, was there, of course, yesterday for that decision. Ollie, what is the expectation in terms of the rate path ahead then from the ECB?
5: Yeah, so, I mean, this was sort of framed as a no-brainer decision for Christine Lagarde herself. She said that yesterday. And, of course, for the market, everyone had anticipated this rate hike. Of course, the big question was, going forward, where are rates going to go in Europe? And I have to say that after the rate decision, after the press conference, there was some repricing. But really, the repricing came after a story that we put out a little bit later, talking about the fact that the October meeting itself was going to be a live meeting. So getting through some of that repricing that we saw, you know, going into this decision yesterday or the day before, we were looking at, you know, the odds of a rate hike in October of, you know, below 30%. We're now looking at something that's closer to an 80% chance of a hike in the October meeting. Initially, it was really going to be between December and February, and we've really repriced right across the next year, potentially three rate hikes now, whereas previously we'd only really seen two in the sort of near term. I think the big question for the ECB now, obviously, is the question of the energy price inflation. That has been the sort of main center of conversation at the ECB for the last couple of months since the war in Iran began. But of course, there's also this question of what's happening in the bond market and yields going up and credit conditions and financial conditions already tightening substantially in the Eurozone and tightening substantially just yesterday. And when we think about going for the next hike at the ECB, we're at 2.5%. You talk to some of the people at the ECB, like the chief economist, Philip Lane, above 2.5% is when you start to go into restrictive territory. So I think for the ECB, they're sort of ploy from the very beginning was try to get those hikes in early, so you might have to do less in the fullness of time. That being said, I think that potentially the messaging here from the ECB is clearly quite hawkish from where the market perspective is, but that's potentially a good thing, and so that the ECB does not necessarily have to hike if the markets believe that they're going to act aggressively.
3: Okay, Bloomberg's Oliver Crook on the ground for us in Berlin, passing what we've been hearing, of course, from the ECB and that decision. And the look forward to talk more about Europe's economic outlook in the face of monetary tightening. Then we're joined now by Camille de Courcelles, head of DM Rate Strategy and Economics Europe at BNP Paribas. Camille, thank you for joining us this Friday. Are we in the hinterlands now, in the foothills, potentially, of a global central bank rate hiking cycle?
6: I mean, it's just the beginning. We are indeed expecting the BOE to hike, not next week, but in November. We expect the Fed will hike next week. And so, yes, it seems like it's just the beginning again from probably a smaller cycle, though. I'm not sure we would still call it a cycle, but that's the reality. We are just facing a new energy shock.
3: What does that do to the bond market sell-off that we've been seeing?
6: I think you have two things happening at the same time in the bond market. So one thing is the energy shock, the response from central banks. The other thing is fiscal. Because what we're seeing basically is not only a war, which feels like there is a need for more fiscal spending for defense. There is also, at least during the summer, there were signs of acute global warming, which reinforce the potential need for more spending ahead. And that is happening against a background where interest rates are rising. That, in turn, revived that sustainability concern, and so you're seeing a rise in term premium as a result.
1: How much higher could rates go from here? You get 5% on a US 10-year. Why not 6%? Why not 7%? Is that the world we're in? Why stop here?
6: That's a very good question. I would say on the front end, I think it's hard to say because at the end of the day, it will depend very much on the Middle East conflict, where energy prices will go. So on that, this is where there is less certainty. When it comes to the longer part of the curve, let's look at the five-year or longer dated forwards, which are good proxies of term premium. This is where you still have more scope to go, especially, let's say, if, for example, the Fed were to be too slow or not reacting too much, then that would take over. You would have a repricing of inflation risk premia further out of the curve. But yes, let's say that from a deficit point of view, you can still have more repricing, especially in the US, because to be fair, everyone talk about higher term premium, but it's not like it's screamingly high. If you plot it against the asset swap spline, it still feels like it's very rich.
1: Okay, so there's more to go there. Let's talk about the here and now, today, and what the Fed is going to do maybe next week. If we get 0.2 on core today in US inflation, does the Fed hold? If you get 0.3, does the Fed hike? Is that what it's coming down to? Because that's what it feels like it's coming down to.
6: Yeah, so we think at 0.2 on core, they go,
1: still at 0.2.
6: Okay. But it's a very close call.
1: Yep.
6: Because for sure, I mean, Waller and Williams have been very dovish. What they've been telling us is that if there is no signs of inflation building, they would not go. And 0.2 feels a bit like it. Or let's say it won't
1: 0.3?
6: Really, it moves the needle.
1: Yeah.
6: But at the same time, we had a wash very clear at Jackson Hole. And I think he's seen that the July FOMC meeting did not look credible enough for the market. So he really sees that window of opportunity to show credible and suggest that there will be hikes. So if you don't deliver on that, you can run into a vicious circle. So I think, and then on top, you had a very strong labor market report.
1: Yeah.
6: So I think Walsh at Jackson Hole plus a very strong labor market report, which for us suggests that the unemployment rate will reach 4% at the end of the year, means that the Fed should hike in September.
2: Mm. Camille, good morning. How concerned are you about conversations about debt cancellation in the French presidential race? Is this a peripheral conversation that we don't need to take that seriously? Or do you think it builds and it affects markets? We've seen spreads widening.
6: I wouldn't take that seriously. I think spreads widening is driven by two things. One, over the summer, the French economy was disappointing. So different to other economies, which have been very resilient. Mm. But that is due to idiosyncratic factors in France. And so with a deficit that we have in France, it's not looking good for the deficit. So I think the market understood that the deficit would probably be higher this year compared to what was initially the target. So you had some widening, and now again, Middle East, higher rates, higher commodity prices. This is driving spreads wider across the board.
2: Yes. Yeah, that's interesting because I wanted to ask you about, so the GDP number out of the UK came in better than expected this morning, substantially so. Some evidence, according to the ONS, that AI is delivering for growth numbers in the UK. But does that cut through at all in gilt markets? When, you know, how does that play in gilt markets? Does it have any effect? That it seems as if everything in Iran is in the driving seat and this is global.
6: This is definitely in the driving seat, but where it plays is that it is increasing the potential for second round effects in the UK. So what it basically tells you is that the BOE is looking even more likely to hike rates because you have a Middle East war with energy prices going higher, but inflation is probably going to be going higher, especially if you have a strong economy to withhold the shock.
1: Strongish, maybe. Strong, we'll go with strong.
3: Camille, nice to see you. Thank you very much indeed for stopping by to see us. Camille de Courcelle, head of DM Rate Strategy and Economics at for Europe at BNP Paribas. It's been a fascinating week. So let's listen back to some of what our guests have been talking about in terms of the political and fiscal challenges that Europe is facing right now.
7: I almost feel like the action's not on where rates are being set committee to committee, yeah, but what's happening in bond markets on the long end. There's other elections coming up in Europe, and I'm worried that even in Europe, long-term bond yields still have some way to move up.
8: It doesn't seem that we have any EU member country which isn't without its risk and could cause actually trouble for the bond market. You could probably say that France has become the new Italy.
9: There is this renewed pressure on Europe now to get their fiscal house in order. Now, Germany doesn't have a fiscal problem per se in that sense, so that's, you know, less of a live issue, but France is the one that is a live issue.
10: France has seen a much greater surge in long-end yields over the last kind of 5-6 weeks, and it's been about a steepening. It's been about an added term premium because the French election coming up. They've got a new budget to work out. They've got 117% debt to GDP, rising rapidly.
11: It's kind of the problem child right now, right? I mean, the way spreads have moved, it's and I say that as someone who has exposure there. You know, I think there can be there is some value there, but it comes with a lot of noise.
12: We're very concerned about France, but if we look at the bigger picture, if we look at the Eurozone in its entirety, we're seeing also countries that have strengthened their fiscal outlook over the last couple of years, over a longer period of time. So if we're looking at Italy, if we're looking at Spain, we would say that those fiscal outlooks are still decent.

0: Mexican border. And this is Bloomberg.
1: Minutes to go until we start trading this Friday. This is what the numbers look like at the moment. Equity markets had a bad day yesterday. Looks like we're going to bounce a little bit this morning. Oil prices are off a touch this morning. You need to be aware of that. But yields are once again in Europe starting to tick higher, Tom.
2: OK, there is investment coming into Europe. The UAE is and has unveiled a 40 billion euro investment plan in Germany, targeting key sectors like AI, energy and defence. Speaking exclusively to Bloomberg, Foreign Trade Minister Tani Al-Zayoudi detailed how Abu Dhabi is expanding European partnerships.
3: The 40 billion euro that has been announced is going to be an investment from the UAE toward Germany. 10 billion of it is going to be for Bavaria, and the rest is going to be whenever there is an area of collaboration. It's going to be varied and distributed among different sectors, including the energy for sure, digitalizations and AI. That's one of the areas that we're very keen in investing in, advanced technology and research and developments, and for sure logistics and industrial developments. So it's going to be varied. We're going to shop around with what are the best opportunities that are going to bring an added value to the German economy, but at the same time, building that long-term partnership between both nations.
4: And I want to focus in on the defense part of the things, of the elements that were discussed in this wider package. Of course, we heard about energy, we heard about industrial, we heard about AI, data centers. What about defense? Should we expect tapping into Germany's defense industry?
3: Absolutely. We just signed as well... There are two things that has been signed, the government agreements and the private sector agreements. The government agreements that we signed is around 11 agreements in different sectors, including the defense. And we're signing around 30 agreements as well, which is going to be as well contracts with a value of almost 9.3 billion euro. Mm. So the private sector is going hand in hand with this investment. Now, going back to the defense, there is a big market. There is huge as well. Sales opportunity for many of our defense companies. So it's not only buying and developing the industrial equipments or the defense equipments from the German market, but also supplying them with some of the latest technology that we have already applied during the conflicts in the last few months. So it has been tested, it has been proved that it is a very credible and reliable equipments, which the Germans are going to have an access to. Is there a big market? Absolutely. And it's part of the agreements that has been discussed, signed as well between both nations.
5: Yeah. That was the UAE Foreign Trade Minister Thani Al-Zayoudi speaking exclusively to Bloomberg's Abir Abu Omar. Let's turn now to today's markets in 3 minutes on the opening trade with Markets Live executive editor Mark Cudmore. And Mark, I am sure you have had a very busy 24 hours. Bond markets globally repricing and repricing pretty quickly, which often matters a lot for other assets. What's at stake today with the US CPI print? I mean, it seems almost trite to ask if there's a risk of going over 5% on the US 10-year because we are so close to it.
6: Yeah, absolutely. You guys asked me in the show yesterday, are we going to see 5% this week? And I didn't think it was particularly likely. And we were all talking about would CPI be the thing that bring us there. Weirdly, we're getting to the end of the week and actually CPI is no longer the big issue. This move has been driven by what's happening in oil and out of the Middle East. It's actually funny that we've been talking about this big inflation print all week and it won't be the big decider today. You know, you could get a slightly hot CPI, but if oil prices dropped $5 again back to where they were yesterday, you probably won't see that 5% level. So it's kind of weird that it's become secondary. And actually, it's not just about oil and the strait that has become more dominant. It's also just generally the market dynamics here. This is becoming kind of self-reinforcing in terms of the higher volatility that we're getting in the market. So I'd say it's oil first, it's internal market dynamics. CPI still can move the market, obviously if it's a big shock, but it's no longer quite as dominant as it was 24 hours ago.
1: We don't know what Walsh is thinking about. We don't know what... the markets assumed that it was CPI. So, yeah, if we take CPI out, there's probably other metrics which he's going to be thinking about. The market is daring Walsh to hike. That's what's priced right now. Mark, are we at the point where we need to see something to stop him hiking, or do we need something to see him that encourages him to hike? And which way round should we be thinking about this?
6: Yeah, it's a really good question. And the reason you've asked it is precisely because the market...

0: market's not very clear. Look, there's definitely a cohort, and I'd say it's a very large cohort within the macro community, who are convinced that, like, Warsh is actually more hawkish than people think. And you've seen that instinct a lot this year, that they've rushed to pair trades, particularly at the front end over the last few months. It's not worked out for them. Up in the summer before the CPI print, we saw that as well. There's people who believe that Warsh has given the nod to someone that he's keen to hike and will likely hike. But there's a whole other cohort of the market who's going, it's all talk. He'll never hike because, you know, that's not why Trump hired him. It's ridiculous. Of course he's never going to hike. And so the market is very divided at the moment. And it's really this meeting that'll likely set the future kind of dominant narrative. But we don't know yet. And that's why it is so on edge into this FOMC. And that's why this CPI is very important. I'm just saying other things have also risen up there. It's not that CPI doesn't matter.
1: Mark, for a lot of our guests, it still comes down to the earnings strength, and the equity markets continue to look through this because of the strength of earnings. Do you buy that?
0: Yes. I mean, ultimately, long term, I'm structurally very bullish. This higher yields is volatility for stocks, but it's not going to derail stocks anytime soon. We've got high interest rates because we've ultimately got strong growth. We've got strong stock market. I do buy that structurally, the stocks will still go higher next year.
1: Bloomberg Markets Live Executive Editor, Mark Cudmore. Mark, happy Friday. Remember, you can get up-to-date analysis and insight from Mark. The rest of the team, just go to MLiveGo on your terminal. Let's get your stocks to watch with Chloe Melly.
2: Good morning, Tom. We are looking at tech this morning after Oracle's cloud computing sales more than doubled. Of course, for that U.S. company, it will be seen as a sign that the investment in those AI data center projects is really paying off. And then for the wider sector, we could see some of that positive read across into those European tech names that we've got up here on the board. And Swiatek in particular is going to be in focus this morning because it is a key supplier to Oracle. Of course, those concerns around AI spending are still very much top of mind for investors, but the scale of investment is continuing, is showing no sign of slowing down, with the Oracle CEO saying here that it is delivering data center capacity at a pace that would have been unthinkable a year ago. So a tech very much in focus once again this morning. Moving on to insurance, because we have a report by the FT that both Allianz and Zurich Insurance might be facing some exposure to Radiant World. So the FT has said that both of those companies had written policies on transactions linked to the commodities trader, essentially insuring it against non-payment from partners like Glencore. And so we could see potentially a bit of a hit on those shares this morning. Zurich Insurance did tell the FT that it did not have any material exposure to Radiant World, but this could still potentially have a bit of an impact there on those two companies. And finally, let's go over to Novo Nordisk, which got yet another downgrade on the stock. Morgan Stanley has just downgraded the company. The company has obviously been facing some trial setbacks recently. The latest results were also quite messy, with the sales of the weight loss pill just not really managing to beat expectations. And we currently have 5 sales on that stock, compared to about 9 buys and a really large majority of holds. The shares have been under, as we can see here on the board, quite a lot of pressure. And this latest downgrade could really weigh on the stock even further this morning. So pharma also very much in focus at the open.
3: It certainly is. Chloe, thank you very much. Chloe Melly with those stocks we are watching. In terms of the overall picture, then, we had a weak day for equities yesterday, 4 days in a row, I think, for the S&P. And we are looking for a little bit of a bounce this morning. I mean, oil prices are a little bit weaker, but we're still at a 105 handle, so not really by much.
4: Yesterday was a massive... So you just kind of wonder whether we have a calm morning this morning as we wait to get into that CPI print. I know kind of what we just heard from Mark is totally relevant, but it still feels like it's the big kind of anchor point of the day. So do we, after such a tumultuous session yesterday, do we cool it for a little bit?
1: And then how much risk do you want to put on before that print comes through? We watch the miners as well, because interestingly, copper is up, but iron ore is down about 1.5%. Gold is performing well, silver as well. So we watch those sectors. The opening trade, of course, coming up. This is Bloomberg.

0: Yesterday was a big day. What's today going to deliver? We're a couple of minutes out from the opening trade. Looks like at the moment that we've got a fairly tepid open price. But yesterday was hugely turbulent, massive for the bond market, huge swings in energy markets. Equity markets initially rallied in the States and then faded a little bit into the close. We've got to price that in. Plus, you had Oracle overnight. That's a factor to fold into your thinking as well. There's a lot going on this Friday, but it feels like we may get a little hiatus until we get that CPI print later on, Tom.
1: The futures are pointing a little bit higher, a little bit brighter than maybe some would have expected, given the challenging Asian session. The losses, of course, overnight for both Wall Street and European stocks by the close yesterday. Today, European futures pointing higher by 0.4%. The FTSE 100 with stronger growth coming through, pointing higher by 22 points, up 0.2%. We watch basic resources and mining. A bit of a mixed picture there in terms of copper, iron ore weaker, copper and gold and silver seeing prices rising in the session today. DAX futures pointing up 58 points, looking to add 0.2%. Anna, what are you watching?
2: Yes, we're watching a number of sectors, in fact. We'll start with the technology sector. We're certainly keeping an eye on this in the context of some of the numbers we've had overnight. So the numbers out of Oracle, we saw cloud numbers beating there. Is that tempered by the fact that the outlook over at Adobe missed, or do we focus on Oracle? More CapEx, some confidence there. Is it too much debt? Lots of questions around tech, so we'll watch that. Insurers certainly in focus as well, and this is based on a story in the FT. The FT report is talking about how Zurich and Allianz have written policies covering losses on transactions linked to the trade at Radiant World. Now, this is, they cite unidentified people familiar with the agreements. This is their reporting, not ours. But could that kind of news flow impact on the share price? And Novo Nordisk in focus, that one in focus as Morgan Stanley cuts its recommendation on that stock.
0: Okay, here we go. Friday session, almost upon us. We're not expecting fireworks at the open here in Europe, but we're expecting fireworks maybe a little bit later on in the session. That's what you've got to wait for, the CPI print out of the States. But there's plenty of things happening in between. Oil prices are a little lower this morning. We're watching what's happening in the bond market. Equities are reacting fairly calmly to all of this so far. In this session, we're up by 0.2% on the stock 600. FTSE 100 up 0.1%. Let's call it 0.1%. We're expecting similar numbers out of most of the main markets here in Europe, but we're waiting. How important is that CPI print going to be a little bit later on? If you get 0.2 on core, does it matter? If you get 0.3, does it take us towards a Fed rate hike? That's the question I think the market is asking, but we're keeping an eye on oil prices as well. Not much movement in tech, you could argue, judging by what we're seeing so far in the AEX. The IBEX, though, is up by 0.6%, and the CAC is up by 0.5%. Maybe we need to come back and figure out what is happening there. Tom, what do you got on the sector story?
1: On your sectors, autos performing well again. Autos was one of the few sectors in positive territory yesterday. Autos is currently at the top of the list with the gains coming through, 0.8%, close to 0.9%. Banks following in terms of the gains, up 0.8% as a sector. On the downside, interestingly, because Apple performed strongly yesterday, but Intel and some of the chip makers and some of the neoclouds were under pressure. Tech as a sector right now in the European session is down 0.3%. You've got four sectors in negative territory, Anna. Autos, banks and travel near the top of the list with gains between 0.7% and 0.8%.
2: Yeah, there was some talk about that DeepSeek model yesterday having an impact on some of the memory names in the States, wasn't there? That was an interesting dynamic within technology. But looking at the stocks that are moving the most, and in terms of their points contribution to the Stock 600, SAP is the most negative points contributor, along with ASML, both of those in the tech space, of course. So they are moving lower, and Novo Nordisk as well. So those three are the biggest points contributors to the downside. And to the upside, we have the banking sector and some in the engineering space as well.
0: So SAP is really interesting because a lot of people have looked at the SaaS space over the last few weeks and the rally that we've seen in that space and said, is it the all clear? Are we signaling the all clear? Have we gone too far in terms of sort of SaaS apocalypse and what we're seeing? SAP, at the beginning of the week was reasonably calm, but over the last couple of sessions, it started to fall. We're down 5% on the week. So is it really the all clear? Can we signal that at this point? Or actually, is there further pain still to come as the AI trade continues to ratchet up pain for that space? I think the latest iteration of some of the products that we're talking about, certainly focusing on the financial sector, but it remains a big challenge for some of these businesses.
1: And I think there's a case to be made that investors are increasingly looking at individual companies in terms of how they are performing. Some are doing quite well. Some of the legacy companies in terms of adopting AI, some are facing more challenges. Maybe SAP is in that basket for some investors.
2: Okay, let's take a step back and think about these markets more broadly. Reinhard Root joins us, equity CIO at 91. Reinhard, nice to have you on the program.
3: Thank you.
2: Thanks for being here this Friday. So where do you look for your best opportunities right now? Are you focused on the tech space? Are you focused on using commodities to try and get some inflation protection? What's top of mind for you this morning?
3: Look, I suppose a couple of things top of mind. I think if you take a step back, looking at markets more broadly, I mean, who would have said that markets would be, you know, near all-time highs, looking at bond yields where they are? I mean, north of 5% in the US, really touching close to 5% year on the 10-year, back in 2007 levels, really. And you've also had very narrow market breadth the last couple of months, really. You know, less than 40% of, I think, S&P constituents are trading above their moving averages over the past 50 days or so. So it makes for a very interesting market backdrop. I mean, where we are still finding opportunities, clearly it's tech. You know, the whole market is driven by tech. But it is, you know, trying to find, or rather trying to differentiate between, I suppose, those tech winners and losers.
2: Yes.
3: I think the large infrastructure players are still quite interesting. You know, the large behemoths, you know, NVIDIA, Broadcom, TSMC.
2: Yeah.
3: And obviously there's very different views on those, but, you know, the multiples are quite low, but earnings growth is still robust. And then software, you know, is a graveyard, you could argue. But I think we are seeing, you know, broader market breadth, and, you know, we look widely. So whether it's gold, whether it's copper, et cetera, we find a lot of
2: opportunities. And do you see higher yields, and the higher yield story has been dominating our news flow for a couple of weeks. Are you seeing higher yields as something that threatens those tech investments, or does the AI build out withstand, you know, 5% or more on the US 10-year?
3: Look, I think it clearly does. I mean, us equity investors, we do watch the bond market. It's not like we're oblivious to what bond markets are doing. But earnings has been exceptionally robust, and I think that's really been the story of the past year, is that I think earnings growth has accelerated at a pace far greater than I think what the average investor would have thought. The earnings backdrop remains, you know, robust. If you look at the most recent earnings season, earnings estimate revision are heading in the right direction. So it's quite hard to see how higher bond yields at this stage will derail the equity story. But clearly, you know, things are on a knife's edge as well. So
1: if you want to kind of de-risk, or at least you're not making the case for de-risking, but if you want to find some hedges in an environment where there's so much dominance around the tech story and the question marks about the energy and yield story, Where are you finding that? Is it gold? I mean, you talked about the metals. Do you want to be adding that to the portfolio?
3: Yeah, so look, I mean, in the seat of a global equity investor, it's actually one of the hardest things at the moment to build a diversified portfolio, because the whole equity ecosystem is so interlinked by the AI trade and AI capex build-out.
1: Does that worry you?
3: Yes, of course. But, you know, I think looking at diversification, there are a couple of things one can do. I mean, gold is an interesting one, clearly, where, you know, monetary debasement is likely to continue. So that's diversification. And actually, what was, I think, almost most interesting recently is actually like a number of quite boring companies, you know, quality businesses, which has been kind of almost like discarded because they've actually struggled to keep up with the broader market. And if you break down equities and styles, clearly, you know, I suppose quality as a factor has been absolutely disastrous due to that intersection of software, traditional staples. And I actually think it's the more traditional staple healthcare-related areas of the market that might offer some diversification throughout the next couple of months.
0: Are you surprised the earnings are doing as well as they are?
3: Yes, I am. I think, you know, just clearly if you look at the start of the year, whatever, you know, clearly there's thousands of analysts just like me globally whose day job it is to, you know, speak to companies, speak to management teams and try and make an estimate. And clearly we've been wrong, right? Because earnings are being revised
0: higher.
3: Why
0: have we been wrong?
3: I think the sheer enormity of the AI infrastructure build out is one reason. The other reason is typically when earnings trend higher, the fact is most equity investors or analysts haven't really run businesses before, so we underestimate operational gearing in companies.
1: Yes.
3: We get it wrong on the downside as well, right? So we're quite good at understanding what revenues are doing,
1: right?
3: But actually operational gearing, and I would say financial leverage as well in some companies, we get wrong, and therefore in earnings booms we get the earnings wrong on the upside, and in earnings downturns we get it wrong on the downside.
0: How much longer do you think we can continue to be underestimated? If you factor all those things into our thinking, we're playing catch up. Analysts are playing catch up now. Yes. The market's playing catch up. How much longer does this carry on for us? Is this a cycle of quarters or years?
3: I would say our view is that we are in the early stages of a multi-year AI infrastructure boom and build out. So therefore, it could last a couple of years. Clearly, the market's getting smarter, right? So to keep beating is clearly harder. You know, law of large numbers. So I think growth will carry on for a number of years. I think, you know, there are a number of businesses businesses that will compound at high double-digit rates for a very long period of time. But markets are made in the second derivative, not the first derivatives, and that's clearly the big issue. Mm.
2: Can I ask you about emerging markets and how you think about them, Reinhardt? Because on the one hand, you're getting really incredible growth in the US and some developed markets, and so does that reduce the appeal of emerging markets, or does the volatility around some developed market assets make EM relatively more attractive? How are you thinking about the EM question?
3: Yeah, look, I think EM is interesting in equities. So clearly, this will be probably be the second year where EM is going to outperform DM. That's interesting in itself, right? Because it was all US, all DM for such a long time. If I look at the performance of EM equities generally last year, I think it was mainly due to re-rating. I mean, developed market earnings growth still outpaced EM earnings last year. This year, it's the other way around. This year, EM earnings will be outpacing DM earnings, which is also interesting. So, I mean, I think the EM bull market is also, again, quite in its early stages due to that combination of a slightly lower starting rating, which we understand why, because EM always has a lower rating, higher bond yields, etc. But what you do see is that I think EMs generally is in fact awakening, and you don't have to go to the US to access tech, right? You can actually go to EM as well. And then clearly, I think if you look at from a macro perspective, I think EM central banks has typically been slightly more ahead of the curve in this cycle versus behind the curve. And then lastly, you know, EM cycles last a long time, right? I mean, current, because it is tied to FX, it's clearly tied to currencies as well. And we all know that EMs typically do a lot better when the US dollar stops appreciating. And currency cycles last can carry on a long time, because when I speak to large asset owners globally, you know, CIOs of large pension funds who we manage assets for, they're all thinking about EM, but they haven't really made the asset allocation shift. So I think the flow of money into EM is still coming. And we can see that quite clearly in flows as well. So a lot of talk about EM, but the weight of money hasn't quite followed yet, which is interesting.
1: Politics is part of the de-dollarization trade. Are investors underestimating political impacts from the midterms, for example?
3: Yeah, look, there are a couple of clearly always risks around the corner. I think midterms is one of them. I mean, we know that obviously Republicans own, you know, or rather control both of the houses. And it's always an interesting time. I think certain sectors react more to it. You know, healthcare is always a sector that's quite on edge due to healthcare affordability, Medicare pricing. So that's an area which we can be concerned about. But actually, I would say AI infrastructure build out as well. You know, I think voters are becoming more concerned about high electricity prices, becoming more concerned about water consumption due to AI data center build outs, right? So that's an interesting policy, I think, discussion or debate that'll likely confront markets as well. So I think certainly expect more volatility. Whether it's possible to derail the market is we will have to see, but clearly front of mind.
0: Pricing a few externalities. Nice to see you. Thanks for stopping by.
3: Reinhardt
0: Root, equity CIO at 91. Let's talk more about the equity markets. This is what the Core 6 looks like right now. A fairly mixed picture emerging. Luxury's coming back a little bit to have a tough few days. Techs, here kind of not doing very much. ASML's kind of flat right now. As you guys have been talking about, it's a fairly mixed picture coming out of tech. Interesting that Nestle's kind of flat as well. What are we watching in terms of the narrative more broadly? Let's get into some of the other stocks with Chloe.
4: Good morning, Guy. We are seeing Puma down a little bit this morning on the back of some management changes. So the chief commercial officer will be stepping down from the company on September 30th. Of course, this sportswear company is going through a turnaround at the moment. So this management uncertainty is weighing on the shares a little bit this morning. We are also seeing another set of management changes at Flatex, the Gyro, which is the online brokerage firm. But there we are seeing the shares down significantly after the chairman of the supervisory board resigned effective immediately. And so we are seeing that really, really drag down the shares this morning, down about 8%. Moving on to the protein powder maker Applied Nutrition, offering 7 million shares from the CEO and the COO. We are seeing that slightly well on the shares. We're down about 4% there for this workout supplement maker. Moving on to a couple of upgrades from Barclays. We've got Barclays upgrading GEA Group which is a farm technology company, saying this is a high quality company with a compelling valuation. And so we are seeing the shares rise a little bit on the back of that. We've got another upgrade, but that is for Technoprobe from BNP Paribas, upgrading this semiconductor company out of Italy. And we are seeing that reflected in the shares this morning, up about 5% on the back of this. And finally, Trainline, the train ticket company, is up this morning after a reassuring trading update. We've got pretty solid numbers and a maintained forecast. And we're seeing that drive the shares about 4% in London this morning.
1: Thank you very much. Some of the stocks on the move this Friday. Coming up, today's US inflation report, of course, is the arguably make or break test for whether the Fed hikes or holds interest rates next week. We bring more analysis next. This is Bloomberg.

0: Arabia, and this is Bloomberg.
1: Seventeen minutes past the hour, Friday the 11th. What are markets doing? This is what they're doing. We're up broadly. Let's call it a 0.2-0.3% gain that we are seeing. The FTSE's a little bit of a laggard this morning. Some of the oil names are off, understandably, given the fact that we have a slightly lower crude price that has been rocketing, of course, to the upside. Novo and SAP are the two big drags on the Stock 600 this morning, broadly, though.
2: OK, talking of SAP, talking of tech, some reporting from Bloomberg on the AI story. We understand that OpenAI is considering slowing down the development of cutting-edge AI, with CEO Sam Altman hoping other companies will do the same. The news comes after employees at leading AI firms raised public concerns on the increased risks of rapidly developed advanced AI systems. Let's get more from Bloomberg Intelligence senior analyst Matt Bloxham. Not just risks, but for some of these current members and former members of these frontier labs, Anthropic and OpenAI, these are existential risks of human extinction. Need to take a pause at some point on this.
1: Isn't that what they're doing?
2: Which is what they're planning to. Is a pause enough? Does what we've heard from Sam Altman behind closed doors suggest that we are at a pivot moment now for these frontier labs?
3: We're definitely at a moment, whether it's a pivot or not, I'm not sure. I mean, it feels a bit like it's a Pandora's box. You know, this is out there. All you can now do is to attempt to kind of control it to the extent you can. But you know that there are all sorts of good and bad actors out there that have access to these technologies. I think the fact that Sam Altman's coming out in public to talk about these things, and after we've heard rumblings of this for a little while, does tell you how serious a potential threat this is. And I think it is going to attract a lot more scrutiny from policymakers. You know, clearly, a lot of this stuff is going to just continue in the background in military focus anyway. So it's kind of really how do you kind of constrain that development so that we're managing the risks, because the risks are there.
4: Yeah, it's interesting, isn't it? Do you have the appetite to regulate? And if so, is that the risk that that weighs on the AI trade that we've all been talking about? A little easier to handle, perhaps, earnings stories from Oracle and Adobe. I mean, do they tell different stories about the AI trade, or are they comfortable sitting next to each other, these narratives?
3: They are quite different stories. You know, Oracle is a pivot from boring old database software into cloud, AI cloud infrastructure. And so they've taken that approach to managing the threat on their kind of historical business. It's going pretty well, but it's not plain sailing because there's questions about how they're funding that and whether they can actually deliver on the expectations. But I think yesterday's results were a bit of a relief. Infrastructure cloud revenue growth was a bit better than expected. They're not increasing CapEx any more than they said they would, and that they've actually delivered on this $20 billion fundraising that they were planning. So I think there's some relief there. Adobe, also again, another kind of historical software company that's kind of facing this AI threat, and their response to that has been to evolve their products to be AI first. Now, actually, if you look at the numbers, you'd say that you're actually doing a pretty good job of that, because this is a business that is still growing, double digit, and they talked about kind of positive momentum. Through the rest of the year, they've got 1 billion subscribers to their service now. They've kind of gone a freemium model. A little bit disappointed with the share price, but I think that's more because they slightly undershot where the market was in terms of growth. But I think I would say that Adobe it's a slow process, but they are doing a good job of shifting to be an AI first company.
1: Just looked at Microsoft's last set of numbers, firmly cash flow positive in the last quarter. Yeah. But that cash flow number has been dropping. Mm-hmm. Now they're talking about tripling computing power. Can they continue to be as positive on the cash flow line as they have been if they do that?
2: They're one of
1: the big outliers. In terms of actually being able to do this and still be cash flow positive. Is that about to change, I guess, is the question that we're asking.
3: I think it certainly could. Obviously, a lot of that's in their hands about the pace at which they potentially triple their data center footprint. Yep. That could cost well over $1 trillion. It's a big, big number. And they are constrained constrained in terms of the supply they have. So I think we probably are going to see them accelerate spending, and there's going to be a balance for them to have there about whether that kind of pushes them towards, you know, negative cash flow, like a lot of their peers.
1: They had 19.6 billion free cash flow in the fourth quarter.
3: Yeah.
1: Just as a kind of by way of reference, I'm just checking that with AI online.
3: Not bad.
4: Matt, thank you very much. Bloomberg Intelligence Senior Analyst Matt Bloxham. Now let's look ahead to the rest of the trading day. And it will be the US CPI print that will be certainly in focus in this afternoon's trade European time. Let's bring in Bloomberg's Ben Ram, who's with us to give us a preview of the CPI report. And I guess I wonder what's going to be most important to markets, Ben. Is it the fact that, well, it's what's in the CPI report, no doubt, is part of the answer, but what about the stability in oil markets? Because we saw that that was very much in the driving seat yesterday.
5: Morning, Anna. Yes, I mean, it's just going to be one print in a series of occurrences that has shown that, look, we are well past the 2% inflation regime, so they're expecting a 3.4% print today. We do need confirmation that inflation is on the uptrend in the U.S. as it is elsewhere. So, you know, bond markets have been rattled this week. As you mentioned, I mean, the yields have surged, really surged, and we are now at the two-year U.S. rate is now almost 100 basis points above the Fed funds rate. So that shows how far behind the curve the Fed is, and the imperative is really on the Fed to be raising rates here. And if they choose to hold rates next week, I think it will call into question the credibility, especially given Kevin Warsh's Jackson Hole address and his frequent reiteration that inflation, higher inflation, is a choice.
1: Sounds like you think the Fed's going to raise next week, Ben.
5: Well, I think I don't know if they will, but they ought to be raising rates at this environment. The market is doing all the tightening for them. As I just mentioned, the two-year yield is way above where the Fed funds rate is, and that's an indication of how tight the market conditions are relative to the Fed backdrop. So in effect, the markets are saying that, look, you know what, you're a bystander in all this, which is a loud statement to make on a central bank. You're a bystander in all this. We will do the job for you if you're not getting the jobs done.
2: Ben, how would the bond market react if the Fed doesn't hike on the back of inline or slightly stronger inflation?
5: Well, I think that it will call into question the credibility of the Fed. I think that the front end will actually be where it is because it's already, as I mentioned, way above the Fed funds rate. But if you look at the longer end, that's where the credibility risk is going to show. And if they, you know, coming on top of, you know, the deficit concerns already, and the AI, the glut for AI fundraising, and Trump's $5,000 promise if Republicans are re-elected. I think, you know, if you put all of that together, it's going to show up on the long end. And we are within striking distance of 5% on the 10-year, and increasingly 5.50 on the 30-year looks plausible.
1: Okay. It's going to be an interesting day. It's going to be an interesting next week. Ben, thank you for setting up for us that week for us. Ben Ram joining us on what we can expect from CPI and the Fed. So that's it. This show is done. Tom's got the next half an hour. He's going to be talking about all things health and tech and exciting stuff like that. But if you are not thinking about health and tech going into the weekend, you've got lots to think about. You've got Trump at the Irish Open. There's a bit of golf to play this weekend.
2: So Trump
1: tennis.
2: Is going to be... It's on his...
1: His course.
2: His course. But all the big names are going to be there in terms of the players. But Trump may be disruptive to the players. There's some conversation about that. But it's his course, so he's going to fly in.
1: Apparently, he's going to hand the tournament over, hand the trophy over.
4: And he's going to meet the Taoiseach. So it's going to be a busy weekend. So some politics might interfere with the weekend. Sorry, I know we were trying to get away from the serious news.
1: The Swedish elections, we can talk about that if you
4: but
1: want.
4: But that might happen. Yes, indeed. Yeah, there is some politics over the weekend.
1: Tennis finals in New York.
2: Yeah.
1: Fashion Week. Is that in New York as well?
4: That's in New York, and then that sets us up for London Fashion Week, I think, is a week later or so.
1: I'm looking forward to that.
4: It's obviously in Guy's Diary already.
2: You're a man of boats. What's the Great River Race?
1: It's a rowing race, but I think it's a kind of pick your boat race.
2: You can pick any boat.
1: I think so, yeah. So, as long as you can row it.
2: Right. Oh, it has to be. Like, I was just thinking of a speedboat, and
1: that would be cheating.
2: Rowing.
1: No, that would be against the spirit of the event.
4: No AI. employed, at least not in the delivery of the race. So we'll leave in the capable hands of Tom with Bloomberg Technology. And it's all about health tech. You're putting
2: data,
4: your body
2: wearables.
4: At the disposal of medical science.
2: Yes, maybe turn away.
1: Well, did we have a look at your hands? Have you got an Aura ring on?
2: Not yet. No, I'm trying to be objective. I haven't speaking to all.
1: Sorry, there are other rings available.
2: Episode, exactly. Bloomberg Tech Europe. I'm going to look at how technology is helping us live longer and better lives and the role that AI will play in the future of health. That is coming up next. This is Bloomberg.

0: You are watching Bloomberg Tech Europe. Coming up, wearables seem to be everywhere, tracking our bodies around the clock. Now the question is, can all that data actually make us live longer and healthier lives? From continuous monitoring of blood pressure to fully and full body scans, technology promises to spot problems before symptoms appear. And some in health tech are making bold predictions about just how healthy our later years could become.
1: I think it's very likely that between 55 and 80, almost every single person can have a great life with very little suffering and a lot of energy.
0: We will be speaking to business leaders at the forefront of the health tech revolution, including top executives from Aura, Hilo, Necco Health and SV Health Investors. Welcome to Bloomberg Tech Europe. In this week's show, then, we're going to look at how technology is using data to give us an unprecedented view inside our bodies. For most of modern medicine, healthcare has worked something like this. We feel unwell, we see a doctor, we get a diagnosis, then we get treated. But that model is changing. Now, wearables can monitor us around the clock. New scanners can look for risks before symptoms appear. And AI can make sense of all of this biometric data. A new model of healthcare, one that spots problems earlier, helps prevent disease, and keeps us healthier for longer. The global wearable tech market alone is projected to more than double from $103 billion this year to $230 billion by 2033. So there is serious money riding on that future. Finnish smart ring maker Aura Health produces devices that track health, fitness and sleep. Bloomberg understands the company could be valued at more than $16 billion when it makes its Nasdaq debut, possibly as soon as this month. I asked Aura's chief medical officer, Ricky Bloomfield, whether all this data about our bodies is actually making us healthier.
2: We're actually building a team focused on measuring outcomes, both from a health perspective, as well as from an economic outcomes perspective, which we believe is critical to making this happen. But in the interim, we're working with organizations like Essence, which is a Medicare Advantage plan in the Midwest U.S. They actually provide an Aura ring to all of their members as a covered benefit. And we're actually measuring right now with them how well this works. We have a program with them where the Aura ring can detect signs of sleep apnea. That information is sent to the Aura physicians and their AI, where they can then reach out and confirm, because we can't diagnose sleep apnea, of course, ourselves, but we send them the data. They can then confirm and then reach out to that individual to have that figured out, and then they can get the appropriate treatment.
0: So this data is already supporting research and clinical applications, or it's getting close to that?
2: Correct. Yeah, we're already in the midst of all of that. And if you think about it, the symbol of healthcare for all of our lives has been the stethoscope, this thing that physicians put into their ears and they can peer into your body by listening to your heart and your lungs. They can do that for maybe 30 seconds a year. But caring about your health shouldn't start when you step into the GP's office, and it shouldn't stop when you leave. And that's why we believe that having a device like Aura Ring that can measure 24/7, 365 days a year is the future. So we can peer into your body and figure out what's going on, even when you're not thinking about it.
0: And as the chief medical officer, is there one thing right now that would be top of your list that you would add to the ring that isn't currently on it to help with these, to help improve these outcomes and prevention?
2: And I'm a little bit hesitant to share anything that we haven't yet released, but I'm super excited about the research and development that our scientists are doing right now, both in additional sensing as well as additional software features. I think a hint of where we're going with this is something like our cardiovascular age feature. And so what this does, it actually measures something called pulse wave velocity, which is a measurement of large artery flexibility, stiffness in many ways. And so we can look at that. We can actually estimate the age of your cardiovascular system compared to your peers of the same chronologic age. The reason this is so powerful is because if you see that your cardiovascular age is 5 years, 8 years older than your peers, that's a trigger to change your behavior. And we've seen that happen time and time again. So I think the key is not just having the data, it is using that and presenting it in a way that motivates behavior change.
0: I see people in the ecosystem, the tech ecosystem here in London and elsewhere, and they're wearing their Oura rings, that it's a certain demographic that you're tapping into. It's not a low price point. There's the subscription, and it's young, healthy men and women who are often more affluent than maybe your average consumer. Is there a concern that the data that you're getting is not reflective of broader populations?
2: We are extremely proud of the diversity in our data set. You might not see that on an anecdotal basis, but we see the number of members that we have that are very young. We see those that are older. I mentioned the Medicare population that we have that are using these devices. And the usage among our MA or Medicare Advantage population is as good or better in terms of engagement than those that might be younger. And so I think there's sometimes a stereotype about who is going to use these devices. And we believe that because it's so simple to use, it's just a ring you put on your finger, you only have to take it off once a week to charge it. Every time you take a device off is an opportunity to never put it back on again. And because it's so simple to use, we think that actually broadens the appeal for a much larger demographic. And we're always working on ways to make it more accessible.
0: Well, that was Oura's chief medical officer, Ricky Bloomfield. Meanwhile, Swiss health tech company Hylo has developed a wearable band to continuously monitor blood pressure. The device gives users a picture of how it changes throughout the day and night. Hylo CEO Stefan Petzinger says it's those patterns rather than a single reading that provides valuable insights into our health.
3: Blood pressure itself is a disease. And it's actually globally the most widespread chronic disease. That in itself is obviously something that's very important. But what's really important is that high blood pressure down the line will very likely lead to a heart attack, to a stroke, potentially dementia, kidney failure. It has so many widespread consequences that's why it's so important to battle it.
0: So the customers, they have this device on their arm. Yep. They get the data through the app. So they are getting a rich set of data and context and data points about how their blood pressure is adjusting through the day, through the night. And that allows them to think about steps that they can take to address that.
3: That's correct, because I believe when you think about blood pressure, or most of us, me before I took on this role, thought about blood pressure, you know, you always thought about the cuff that you maybe get in the pharmacy or at the doctor that inflates, that's quite uncomfortable. But you also always thought about a number. You know, people say like, oh yeah, their blood pressure is 120 over 80. Most people actually don't know what that means. But what's actually really important is the pattern. And nobody sees the pattern before, you know, as you mentioned before, the night. You couldn't measure your own blood pressure while you're sleeping because you wouldn't be sleeping. However, how your blood pressure behaves overnight is critically important for your health because it allows your arteries to relax if it goes down at night, which is a healthy way to do it. For some people, it doesn't go down at night and then it needs treatment.
0: Is there evidence that this is having a material effect on disease prevention already?
3: We do have that evidence. We have something what we call the Hylo effect. So we looked at 30,000 people from the day they onboarded to our product up to 6 months afterwards. And obviously we see their blood pressure data in the back end. And we have seen that the mean reduction of blood pressure was 5.8 millimeters, which is quite significant if you ask any doctor. What we've also seen is that the people who engaged more with the product, i.e. looked more often at the app, actually reduced it more. So there's a clear conclusion that if people engage with their blood pressure, they're actually reducing it more. And that can be based on several factors. That can be on healthier lifestyle choices.
0: What's more important in terms of the innovation that you're seeing right now? Is it at the software layer or the hardware layer? And how does that change?
3: It's really the software. And I probably shouldn't say this here, but I'm going to say it. You know, the sensors that we have in the product, they are pretty much the same sensors that you would get in other wearables. But the way we look at the data is slightly different because we don't look at binary data. So what really makes us special is obviously the algorithm that transfers the data that comes from the sensor into actual blood pressure data.
0: Do you think we get to a point in the future where going to the doctor for an annual health check becomes a thing of the past?
3: That's a really good question. I could imagine that well, yeah. And I think we are encroaching into this territory now. You know, you read a lot about AI agents and AI giving recommendations. And one thing that I completely embrace is a holistic view, because that's what you didn't have so much with doctors in the past. You know, you had specialists, you had a GP. The GP wouldn't be able to look at everything because they have, I think, 2.4 minutes to see you, depending which country you're in. So I think gathering all this data and kind of like making the connections, that's from my point of view something that AI is really, really strong in. This is, for example, why we look at sleep, why we look at steps, because those are two very important aspects for healthy blood pressure. And kind of like connecting that and using AI for that, I think very important. Otherwise, all of us are using AI tools, I presume, you know, and you get so many hallucinations. I don't want to have that for my health. So I think the human layer needs to be there, but I think the preparation when you go see your doctor for the annual check, I think there is a huge opportunity to be done with AI.
0: Okay, Stefan Petzinger, the CEO of Hyalo. Coming up, I visit Necco Health, the startup using full body scans to spot illness early. Find out what co-founder and CEO Hjalmar Nissen has to say about the future of healthcare. That is next. This is Bloomberg.

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1: Welcome back to Bloomberg Tech Europe. Now, Swedish startup Necco Health uses full body scans and other tests to spot risk factors for conditions like skin cancer, heart disease and diabetes. Co-founder and CEO Hjalmar Nilsson showed me the technology, which he says opens the door to intervention before disease develops or becomes more serious.
2: The objective in this room is to get as much high-quality health information out in the shortest amount of time possible. And your journey in this room starts with this standing up scanner here. Mm-hmm. What we're doing here is that we're mapping everything that's happening with the outside of your body. So here we have color cameras that are taking thousands of photographs of everything on the outside of your body.
3: The whole body.
2: The whole body. And what we're looking at there is moles. So we can track every single mole on your body across time to objectively understand if they're changing and how they're changing. We're combining that with a 3D camera to get the shape of your body. So how is the shape of your body changing? And we're combining that with thermal cameras to get the temperature profile of your body.
3: We've looked at the outside of the body. And we've got a lot of data on there. Now we're going deeper and we're looking at the inside of the body with the equipment here.
2: Yeah. So the first thing we're looking at here is the world's biggest disease.

0: We have invested with every clinic that we have with a full in-house lab. And what that makes possible is we can turn around the results in 10 to 15 minutes. So while you're relaxing here, then you get dressed and you go and sit down with our clinician. All of those blood results will be in so that you can have a good conversation with a professional about what this means, what you need to understand about it, etc.
1: Well, afterwards, I sat down with Nielsen, and he told me that catching problems earlier could fundamentally change the way we look after our health.
0: So we started NECO to make it possible to shift healthcare from reactive, only caring about symptoms, to proactive, helping people live longer, live better. And doing that today is typically only available at a very high price point that's available to very few people. So what you've just experienced with NECO is a 299, under an hour, mapping of everything that's going on with your health using the best tech available, and then directly after that, sitting down with a clinician to go through all of the results so that you leave knowing everything you need to know about how to manage your long-term health.
1: I think you've done 100,000 scans or thereabouts so far. The data set then is becoming richer by the day.
0: Yeah.
1: What is it telling you about people's healthcare outcomes?
0: What we see very clearly in our data is, first of all, between someone coming for their first scan and their second scan, their health markers improve. So in 6 out of 7 of the kind of core biomarkers that we look at, there is an improvement. So that's fantastic. With people who have chronic conditions, they actually improve 2 to 3 times more than the typical person. So we have an impact on the healthy population, on the chronic population. Then for about 5% of people, they're walking around with serious undiagnosed conditions that we identify and we make sure that they get help with. And when they come back, the majority of these folks are now back in good shape, meaning it's actionable, because you don't just want to flag things and then there's nothing you can do about it. And then we have between 1% and 2% of people where we find something immediately life-threatening, something that could have ended their life should they not have come to NECO. And what's quite remarkable is all of these folks come in asymptomatic, meaning they don't come in because they have an urgent problem, they feel fine.
1: You're collecting a lot of longitudinal data, which is presumably going to be very valuable, very useful. What will you be able to do with that data in the future that you can't now? What is it going to be able to tell you and inform about the way that you approach this?
0: Yeah. So I think as a society, what we need to get to is a scientific understanding to be able to predict incredibly well what are the health risks for every individual and how can we intervene as early as possible to limit the risk of those health outcomes. And number two is how do we make that affordable enough so that every person in a country can have access to this kind of preventive care. And both of these things are deeply driven from the technology doing a lot of the heavy lifting. So by tracking your health information every year, first we start to understand your body and your health, and we can see the trends for what's happening with you. But when you do that at scale, you can now start to map out deeper patterns that previously have never been understood because no one has been able to do this thorough and systematic tracking of people's health over time before. So I think this will usher in a new era of medical insights to a big degree driven by AI that will make just like radically improve the quality of healthcare that you can provide and radically improve the affordability of that.
1: Look, you're at the coalface of these innovations around the healthcare space. If we take a step back from the NECO story, what do you think our healthcare systems will look like if innovation progresses and the role of AI in 10 years' time?
0: Yeah. So I think what's going to happen is every single human has a different body from every other human. And what AI is going to enable us to do together with these data tracking technologies is to understand that in a way that's never been understood before. And then treatments will not be based on very coarse characteristics like age or gender or something like this. It will be based on your specific body and what's likely to work for you.
1: Tailored, personalized medicine.
0: Yes.
1: And that is our future.
0: That's coming.
1: Yeah.
0: And this is going to make us live much, much just like higher life quality lives. I don't think it's likely that, we're going to live to 500, but I think it's very likely that between 55 and 80, almost every single person can have a great life with very little suffering and a lot of energy.
1: And that happens in our lifetime, does it?
0: Definitely. And I think one part of that is understanding your body deeply and building these longitudinal health data sets so we can understand what's going to happen with the trajectory of your health. And the other part is the AI drug discovery. discovery piece where new compounds and new ways of using your own body to treat yourself, essentially.

0: is going to be discovered.
1: Well, that was Hjalmar Nilsson, co-founder and CEO of Necco Health. Let's get a view now and ground this conversation with investor Ruth McKernan, operating partner at SV Health Investors. She's been in the pharma industry for over 25 years, having held roles at Merck and Pfizer, as well as leading several research sites in the UK and the US. So we do want to ground this conversation, Ruth, and you are the perfect person to do that for us. How much value is there in companies that produce these wearables and companies that do scanning when it comes to future healthcare prospects and the way that healthcare is going to change?
2: Well, they're here and now, and we're all using them. I really enjoyed the Necco piece. I have red hair, green eyes. I'm really well correlated with skin cancer. So I think what they're doing is bringing the general to the personal. And, you know, that's an important thing. The value, of course, is in the data, which is what we heard. You need a lot of information to understand correlations on an individual level. So I'll give you another example. So I'm a trustee for the Crick Institute in London. I was there yesterday talking to Charlie Swanton, and he's taken thousands of people and looked at their blood, their composition of their blood, and asked who's likely to get lung cancer. So we all know that smoking causes lung cancer, but we don't individually know, will I get it, will you get it, with somebody who actually smokes more than we do. We don't smoke, do we? Somebody else will get it. And he's found that there's a signature of just 15 proteins in the blood that will tell you 5 years before you get lung cancer that you're likely to get it. Large number of people, lot of information, taking the general to the personal. I think that's really, really important.
1: So where are we in that journey to that more personalised healthcare then?
2: We're at the beginning. We're really at the beginning. The value of wearables, as we've heard today, is really in collecting large amounts of data and then really understanding something about precise measurements, what it means for the individual and what it might mean for drug development, drug discovery. We use wearables a lot more in clinical trials now. It allows us to get a lot more information, run smaller trials and select the very best patients that go into the clinical trials. So what we're really doing is using AI at many different places in the drug discovery process and actually coming up with new hypotheses. Another example, if you like, one of the companies that we co-founded is called Alchemab, and we've known for a long time you can make antibodies against yourself that cause disease like rheumatoid arthritis, but it's also true that you can make protective antibodies, and people haven't looked for that. So Alchemab have taken on this job of looking at large numbers of B cells that make antibodies from many people who are resilient, protected against the diseases that they really should have based on their genetics and their history, and found lots of new antibodies that themselves could become drugs. This is a new use of AI to find new ways of making drugs, new therapies for patients.
1: That's the real benefit of AI, as we
2: absolutely
1: think about, as we're reminded of all the risks of AI this week.
2: Yeah.
1: And you talked about drug discovery. This is a multi-part process to the R&D to actually getting a drug on the market. Which parts of that process where do we find efficiencies and get shrunk in terms of time frames? Where is the impact going to be most salient when it comes to AI and drug discovery?
2: Well, so AI is making a big difference to drug discovery, and I would say mostly the most important point is at the hypothesis generation. So now we understand much more about pathways in the body, how organs work, how different molecular mechanisms are involved, and AI can come up with hypotheses that we wouldn't have thought of as we map the way that cells and tissues work. And that allows us to try new things, to identify drugs quicker. That's absolutely a big value of AI. It used to take many, many cycles of making a molecule, testing it, making another one, testing it, making another one, testing it. And actually AI has contracted that a lot. So I think that's a big plus. Selecting the right patients for clinical trials, understanding whether you've got the biomarkers that really tell you whether the drug is going to work or not. That's a big plus. Shorter clinical trials, that's very helpful. Better monitoring, very helpful. But there are some things that you just will not be able to shortcut in drug development. So the things that you can't shortcut, safety testing.
1: Yeah.
2: If you have to do a 6-month safety test, you can't do it in less than 6 months.
1: That.
2: You can't. And clinical trials, if you have to do a 6-month clinical trial to show a really good effect in a patient, you can't do that in less than probably 9 months. months. So there are some things you just cannot accelerate and you can't shortcut. And, and you have to validate the hypothesis, validate the drug's work.
1: Just very briefly, the UK's role in this.
2: So the UK is fantastic at science. We have everything we need, new science, new companies. We are really good at starting companies. Mm-hmm. You know, SV has co-founded lots of companies. I've done five myself. So we're very good at that part of it. I think our challenge still is scale up. Mm-hmm. British Business Bank, British Patient Capital, excellent. Yep. But we need more scale up funding. That would be my key point.
1: Fantastic. Ruth, thank you very much indeed for those insights. Ruth McKernan, operating partner at SV Health Investors. Breakouts and hacking by AI, of course, has prompted dire warnings on the risks that the tech poses to security, the economy and even human existence. In the next episode, we're going to dive into that topic for you when AI goes rogue. Join Bloomberg Tech Europe for more on that. October the 9th here on Bloomberg Television. That's it for Bloomberg Tech Europe. The Pulse is up next. This is Bloomberg.

Treasury yields edge towards 5% as traders wrestle with the rising oil prices ahead of today's U.S. CPI print. Brent crude on track for its biggest week gain since July as fighting in the Middle East escalates, spelling trouble for shipping in the Red Sea. Plus, Bloomberg learns that OpenAI is considering slowing down the pace of development in response to concerns about the risks. So there is a lot going on, of course, in the markets. The focus is definitely on these Treasury bond yields ahead of U.S. inflation that stands to determine expectations for a Federal Reserve interest rate hike. U.S. 10-year yield at 4.9444. The surge in yields, of course, comes as traders wrestle with these rising oil prices. I guess this could be said, this reading of U.S. consumer prices is probably one of the most pivotal in years as traders price in a roughly 70% chance of a rate increase at the meeting next week. Brent crude 105.47. We're also speaking to the IEA very shortly to look at exactly what they're expecting oil demand to be and also the resurgence of Chinese demand. Let's also take a look at the European markets map. The picture across the board has been a little bit tentative, I would say, this week. But you can see the CAC, the DAX, and of course the FTSE gaining between 0.2 and 0.5%. Now checking in on Oracle pre-market after its earnings beat estimates, with sales in its cloud infrastructure business more than doubling, Oracle pre-market gaining 4.2%. So for the conversations that matter and the insights you need, let's get started.

0: newsmakers, and market movers. This is The Pulse with Francine Lacqua.
1: Well, good morning, everyone, and welcome to The Pulse. I'm Francine Lacqua here in London. Now, the bond market front and center as the U.S. 10-year yield approaching 5%, nearing the highest level since 2007, as rising energy prices fuel inflation fears. Let's get more with Venn Ram, Bloomberg's MLive strategist. Venn, good morning. Treasury Secretary Scott Bessent has really dismissed concerns about treasuries. Should investors be concerned?
2: Morning, Francine. I think that investors have every reason to be concerned because we've seen the relentless surge in crude prices, and these prices are approaching newer and newer levels in the U.S. this morning as we speak. So, you know, it is a big concern for the markets. We've got the inflation data coming up today. That's going to show yet another 3% plus print. And we already know that inflation was a problem in the U.S. even before the war began, because we hadn't gotten sight of the 2% inflation mandate for a long time, and now it's made it the picture even worse. To add that, you've got the deficit concerns. Trump is offering 5,000 if he won, and so what does that mean for deficits, and how is he going to fund that? And then you've got AI-led debt funding as well. So if you add up all these things, it is a picture of worry. So which is why I think that, you know, there is a chance that we could get a 10-year treasury yield at 5% and the 30-year could well be touching 550 by the end of this year.
1: Just how significant is today's CPI print going to be for the markets?
2: Well, I think that to the extent that it stays about 3%, it's going to be a concern. And as I was mentioning, diesel prices are also surging in the U.S. At the moment. So all in all, the inflation picture in the U.S. doesn't look pretty encouraging. And I think that it's going to matter to the markets what the Fed is going to do next week. If the Fed holds rates, that's going to be a complete shock to the markets, because we have heard Warsh speak hawkish every time he's got an opportunity to do so. But for them not to follow through on that talk is going to be very bearish for treasuries, especially at the long end, which investors will punish that Fed insouciance by selling treasuries at the long end and keeping those yields higher.
1: Venn, thank you so much. Venn Ram there from Bloomberg MLive. Now, the International Energy Agency says global oil markets face an even deeper deficit as the Iran war impact on demand is outweighed by even steeper cuts to supplies. Well, we're joined by Turel Bozzoni, head of the Oil and Industry Markets Division at the IEA. Turel, thank you so much, as always, for joining us. How severe do you see demand destruction for diesel fuel? And actually, how much worse do you think it will get?
3: Good morning. So we're obviously seeing very steep losses to demand. In the second quarter, we estimate that global oil demand was down by 5.5 million barrels a day, year on year. And a lot of that decline has come from petrochemical feedstocks, but we're also seeing steep losses in diesel. And obviously now, with diesel prices rising sharply to record levels in the United States and also in Europe, this is having an impact, an increasing impact on demand as we move forward. So for 2026, we expect oil demand growth now to decline by 2.5 million barrels a day, and the biggest losses are coming from the diesel sectors. Higher prices and industrial activity is being strained.
1: As oil heads to $100, what are the latest signs of price-driven demand destruction?
3: We're seeing that so Brent prices have surpassed $100 and the highest level since May. But we're seeing even steeper increases and higher prices for physical crude cargoes, both in the Atlantic Basin and in the Middle East and into Asia. But the increase that we've seen for diesel prices in the United States and Europe are $200 currently. So obviously this is feeding in to demand as we move forward. And a lot of the tightness that we're seeing today is coming from the product markets. We see with restricted flows from the Middle East, not just of crude, but importantly of middle distillates, diesel, and compounded by the losses of Russia. We've seen the Ukrainian attacks on Russia really severely cut product exports and refinery throughputs in Russia over the past months. So the Russia used to be the largest exporter of diesel to global markets, and now we see in August those flows start to trickle. So together, the Middle East and Russia diesel exports in August was down by, 1.6 million barrels a day compared to pre-war levels. So this is really tightening the markets. And when consumers and retailers running down the inventory buffers that we've had and we've been drawing on so far, we're seeing that will increase in impacting demand as we go forward, unless we see a resumption of flows from those two key suppliers.
1: And Turrell, how concerned are you about the risk of higher energy prices in Europe? Are we talking about, you know, stockpile releasing? You know, if there's need, how much more stockpile is there that can be released in this region?
3: There's we've seen since the start of the war, we've seen global observed inventories fall by about 500 million barrels over this period. Only in August, we saw inventories down by almost 100 million barrels, or like 3 million barrels a day. So at record, with record pace of inventory draws, we are seeing stock holding and the buffers running at low levels for certain products in certain regions, but we still have significant oil stocks in total about and of course the IEA, well, we released about 300 million barrels of emergency stocks in the historic collective action that was put in place in March. There are significant volumes of emergency stocks left in the system, and of products in particular in Europe.
1: How much, Turrell, is actually left in your stockpiles? And again, you know, when could it be distributed?
3: So we're in close contact with our member countries, of course, to assess the situation. We've seen that so far we've managed the oil market balance as we've seen the reduction on demand offsetting a lot of the losses from the Middle East, and we're also seeing increased supplies from other sources. But we have about 7.8 billion barrels of oil still left in our tanks, but of course they're unevenly spread across consuming centers. A lot of that stockpiles are in the form of crude oil, and when the refining system stretched to the limit now, the focus is on product inventories. But in Europe, we still hold quite a significant amount of product stocks, both of diesel and other products that could be tapped if the market tightens further.
1: Mm. Turrell, how strong is China's oil buying coming back?
3: See, China played one of the key factors in rebalancing the market since the start of the war, and particularly for crude oil. We saw Chinese crude oil buying going from 11 million barrels a day before the war started in February to just 6 in July. In August, we saw those volumes ticking up slightly, but we're still significantly below the pre-war levels, as China was drawing from their own stockpiles of crude oil to run their system. But as those stocks are being drawn down, with refining margins reaching all-time high, we're seeing increased demand from China, but also from other countries that are putting strain on the crude system. So we'll see. We've seen a slight uptick in refinery throughputs in China in the latest month. And with new quotas for product export issued by Beijing in August, we're expecting that recovery to continue through the coming months. Of course, China also holds still significant volumes of crude oil that they can tap. So it would be a question on pricing moving forward on how they prioritize buying crude oil from the open market and competing for those barrels in a very tight market, or if they continue to draw down inventories to increase run to meet both seasonally demand and also to supply international markets with products.
1: Toril, thank you so much. Toril Bozzoni there, head of the oil industry and markets division at the International Energy Agency. Now, oil prices remain elevated this morning, on track for nearly 10% jump since Monday. U.S. retail diesel prices have risen above $6 a gallon for the first time ever. It comes as fighting between Yemen-based Houthi militants and Saudi-backed forces intensifies, soaking fears of deeper supply disruptions. Let's get more from Abir Abu Amar. So, Abir, what exactly is driving the surge in oil?
4: Good morning, Francine. More of the same. Essentially, what is happening in the Strait of Hormuz, the parallel fighting is picking up, as you have just noted. This is, of course, the Houthis, Yemeni-backed, that are entering Bab al-Mandab, another crucial waterway in the Middle East. And so that is causing an escalation on all different fronts when it comes to this war that's been going on for more than 6 months at this point, with no end in sight. Negotiations are not back on the table between the United States and Iran. But it's worthy of noting, Francine, that we're reporting that the six nations that compromise the GCC might be meeting with Iranian officials in Oman at some point soon. And so this is to figure out a mechanism to reopen the Strait of Hormuz, or to discuss the situation in the Strait of Hormuz, especially with the lack of negotiations between the two warring parties. Now, just to be sure, one of the members of the GCC, the UAE, I spoke with the trade minister yesterday, who is here in Germany, and he did say that a tolling system in the Strait of Hormuz is non-negotiable for the United Arab Emirates. Now, that's a stance that's repeated, of course, by European officials. That's a stance that is repeated by Gulf officials as well, despite the fact that we reported months ago that some of them might be succumbing to the fact that the fate of the Strait of Hormuz might have changed forever. But when it comes to the situation on the ground, it's still more of the same. We're still seeing attacks. We're still seeing tit-for-tat strikes between the U.S. and Iran. And, of course, that's all having a marked impact, not just on Brent crude that is edging super close to $110 on the barrel, but also on crude products. Of course, that hot headline flashing across the Bloomberg terminal on U.S. diesel topping $6. That is dangerous, especially ahead of those midterm elections for President Trump in November.
1: Abir, thank you so much. Abir Abu Amar there with the very latest on the Middle East. Now, coming up, a boost for the Prime Minister, Andy Burnham, after another month of strong economic growth as the UK faces a growing fiscal squeeze. We're joined next by Jim O'Neill, a former advisor to the Prime Minister. This is Bloomberg.

0: Well, the conversations that matter, the insights you need. This is The Pulse, and I'm Francie Lacqua here in London. Now, Britain's economy beat expectations for a third straight month in July, with signs that artificial intelligence companies are starting to lift growth. It's also a boost for the government as it faces a tight fiscal situation worsened by bond market turmoil that has pushed borrowing costs to their highest in decades. Well, we're joined by Jim O'Neill, a member of the House of Lords, former economic advisor to Andy Burnham before he became Prime Minister. Jim O'Neill, thank you so much, as always, for joining us. How can actually the Prime Minister and the Chancellor get out of this bind, needing to spend more money to fulfill their pledges, but at the same time having less money because they're being squeezed by the gilt sell-off?
1: Well, Fran, I think, first of all, as you touched on at the start, I think Andy and his team will be pretty delighted, or should be, about the July GDP numbers that were published this morning, which obviously suggest he's got off to a pretty good start, which is kind of how it felt, but these numbers confirm it. And while it is true the strongest part of the increase, according to the ONS, is because of the services sector and specifically AI, I think from the quick analysis I had, quite a few of the other sectors contributed too, including manufacturing. So I think it's not that the importance of that shouldn't be lost, because it carries on an improving economic performance that is contrary to expectation and forecasts, that is becoming a bit of a pattern of the year. And it looks to me like there are signs, tentatively, of an underlying productivity improvement going on in the UK economy, which is crucially important for the big challenges that you imply from your question. So with that in mind,
0: Jim,
1: of course, it's been a terrible week in global... Yeah.
0: No, I mean, given it has been a really difficult week, right, for gilts, which means that they need to find the money. So, you know, should the Prime Minister raise taxes on banks or oil companies to make up for that ahead of the budget?
1: I mean, the move has been so quick. I think to rush to make any definitive conclusions at what is still, I don't know, 6 weeks or so ahead of the budget would not be sensible. Given the never-endingly erratic and sometimes chaotic things coming out of Washington, it's not inconceivable that we could have all of this rise in gilt yields reversed in the next fortnight. That's how crazy things are that we're living in. And therefore, the important thing, and I'm sure that's going on, is planning for different scenarios as to where gilt yields are going to be. And I know it sounds crazy to say that, but the scale of the moves we're having and the forces that are behind it are almost exclusively coming from the US. And if we didn't have the past fortnight, you wouldn't have asked me that question. So obviously, the underlying thing is what are the Prime Minister and his team going to do about the very big changes, challenges that relate to actually trying to get gilt yields down dramatically more than where they were even 2 weeks ago, never mind the past fortnight. But the same challenge is being faced in every country around the world, and one would hope, including in Washington, because if you look at it just from a US perspective, it's pretty scary what's going on there in terms of what it means for the whole supposedly super never anything going wrong with the United States.
0: Jim, I guess as investors are trying to also figure out this new government, right, ahead of the budget, again, for the moment, they're not ruling out bringing capital gains tax in line with income tax. Should they do that?
1: Well, Fran, I think, as I'm sure you're aware, and I've probably said it to you before, but I certainly said it to others, I would not at all be a fan of doing that. It's not entirely clear that it would even raise any money. And I think there's quite a lot of studies that would show if you tried to equalise it to income tax, you'd probably lose money. And so I hope they don't do that. Obviously, a number of Labour think tanks have been saying these kind of things for years. But I think it's very misunderstood. And the last thing that we should be trying to do is deter genuine risk-taking investment, which certainly things like venture capital are crucial to supporting a stronger long-term growth performance in the UK. So no, that should not happen.
0: Do you think the time has come to end the pensions triple lock?
1: I'm also a clear advocate of that. In fact, in my 1,000 new best friends inbox that I get every other day, the number of pensioners telling me how I don't understand how life is so difficult for them, etc., etc., and it's unfair that I'm saying all of this, is nearly up there with those campaigning for something to be confirmed on Heathrow. And it's all slightly weird and actually also at times amusing that people think I can control these things. Listen, it's quite clear if you look at the really worrying increases in government debt and because of the underlying spending in the years and decades going out, the triple lock is right at the top of things that are just simply not affordable unless we're going to have the breaking of other manifesto pledges. We can't afford to carry on with this triple lock unless we have to raise the taxes that are also protected by the manifesto. And at some point, leaders of our country have got to deal with these things properly. And let's see what Andy and his team have to say about it, because it's obviously, I'm not the only person that's suggesting it should go. And I think when I observe others talking about it, it's increasingly clear to anybody that actually thinks about the long-term health and prosperous future of the country.
0: Yeah. Jim, I mean, because I need to come back to this idea that we could see a tax on banks and oil and gas companies. And this is something, to be fair, that comes up when there's a new government in charge and we're not quite sure because they haven't shut it down. I mean, you know, a good idea or is it a terrible idea?
1: Listen, the reality is, in the sort of game that's gone on around Whitehall for the past 15 years, and either shade of government having these manifestos where they're committed to not dealing with any of the major taxes or the major spending challenges, every other form of tax is always on the table as a sort of superficial, quick way of balancing the books and having some kind of space in the fiscal accounts. But each time it happens, the more questionable the logic of it, because it's going to harm some other part of the economy. And I do not think any further increases in taxes are going to be doing anything to sustain the growth of the economy, which ironically, as where we started, is showing signs of actually doing quite a bit better than forecasters keep suggesting, and importantly for that matter, how a lot of people still keep talking about, even though the evidence is now gone into the second half of the year. But it's very important, because people don't feel it, we've got to make this growth stronger, and the last thing that should be going on is more taxes on business, in my view.
0: Given that we're seeing some pressing problems also for youth unemployment, I mean, should the government reconsider some of the plans to equalize minimum wage across age groups? Would that make a difference?
1: I noticed just before I came on, Fran, that Alan Milburn, who's doing this hugely important report for the government, and I have an enormous amount of respect for Alan, as seems to have said pretty candidly in an interview with the FT, that dealing with the NEETS challenge is not going to save any money very quickly. In fact, might actually require some more if you want to have the most effective ways to deal with it. And I do think this is an important part of what Andy Burnham's going to focus on and into the broader welfare issue, and Alan seems to have touched on it. I think he describes it the extreme end of devolution. I do think, and it's going to be a very important issue and probably surprise a lot of people around the Whitehall world and Westminster, that There is going to be more efforts to devolve these things, to connect them in the important parts of the country that matter economically, so that you can deal with the complexities of what's going on behind these things.
0: Jim, really quickly, in 30 seconds, why did you say no to becoming an advisor to the Prime Minister?
1: I'm sorry? Why did I say no? Because I never was a formal advisor in the first place. I talked to Andy and his team, and there's been a lot of span stories. I was never a formal advisor, and I'm perfectly happy to carry on talking to them as Jim O'Neill.
0: Okay, Jim, thank you so much, as ever, for joining us. I hope to speak to you really soon again. Jim O'Neill, member of the UK House of Lords. Coming up, we'll turn back to the bond sell-off with Mohit Kumar.

0: Mexican border. And this is Bloomberg.
1: Good morning, everyone, and welcome to The Pulse. I'm Francie Lacqua here in London, and these are your top stories. Treasury yields edge towards 5% as traders wrestle with rising oil prices ahead of today's U.S. CPI print. Brent crude's on track for its biggest weekly gain since July, while the International Energy Agency warns oil demand may need to fall further as fighting in the Middle East escalates. Plus, Bloomberg learns that OpenAI is considering slowing down the pace of development in response to concerns about the risks. So after delivering a quarter point hike in Berlin yesterday, Bloomberg understands that ECB officials expect to raise interest rates further, with another increase possible as soon as next month. Now, it comes as U.S. 10-year yields are on the cusp of 5% ahead of U.S. inflation data that stands to determine expectations for the Fed decision next week. Well, we're now joined by Mohit Kumar, chief European economist and strategist at Jefferies. Mohit, thank you so much for joining us. I mean, 5% actually makes me nervous. The Treasury Secretary doesn't seem very nervous. So what do you think the dynamics are?
2: I think 5% does make me nervous. And the problem is the factors driving this 5%. Yes, you can argue there's inflation, there is Middle East. But the fact is there is a deficit component. And there is no credible path how we can bring deficits lower. So despite the fact that we can have buybacks, the supply-demand dynamics does not argue for lower yields.
1: So what happens next? Because, again, you could really make the case for yields going higher. It's unclear to me, frankly, what would really stop it.
2: Well, today could be crucial because today we have the CPI print. But more importantly, CPI leading to the Fed meeting next week. So if I look at the market dynamics today, one, everyone short. So you look at positioning, hedge funds are short, CDAs are short. You get a benign CPI print, and then you get Fed not hiking in September. That combination could really bring yields lower.
1: So to what level? And again, is it something, if you're the Treasury Secretary right now, you also have a lot going on with yen where you say you're the house. Are markets just going to test you also, because of your personal strategy?
2: I was a bit surprised with that comment of the house. But that aside, to what level? I don't think we will get Treasury yields below 4.75 anytime soon, unless we have a credible resolution in the Middle East and oil prices coming lower. But 4.75 to 5 seems to be a reasonable range, at least for now. I think if I look at from Besant's perspective, the Treasury Secretary's perspective, is not so much to cause a big rally, is to make sure we don't sell off more.
1: What's your take on the read across in Europe? So we saw the ECB yesterday hike. We're looking at a possible other hike next week. Does that also impact what BOE is thinking?
2: Absolutely. So to me, the biggest takeaway from ECB press conference and statement was that inflation forecast for 2028 are above 2%. If they are above 2%, they need to hike. So that was a very clear signal. Can we get a hike in October? Very likely. But what I didn't understand, and which to me was the most surprising part, that growth forecast was revised up. So we have natural gas prices way above adverse scenario, Middle East escalating, oil prices higher, ECB hiking, and we expect growth to be better. Does not make sense to me. So that's why my view is, can we get October? Absolutely. Maybe December. But market is now pricing in 4 hikes already. I don't think we can get 4 hikes or a series of rate hikes. So what does it mean for Bank of England? The fundamental difference between Bank of England and ECB is that Bank of England gives equal weight to growth and inflation.
1: Yeah.
2: ECB is very inflation focused. Yeah. So when you get oil price rises, where you get higher inflation but weaker growth, ECB should act. It's not obvious Bank of England should act. So my view is maybe we will not get any hike from Bank of England this year. And that remains our base case scenario.
1: What does it mean for, I mean, when you look at the composition, for example, of the UK economy, we have, it feels like, mortgages are a little bit on tenterhooks. I don't know whether there's something underlying concerning or sinister in the economy, or is it just that people are waiting for the budget October 28th?
2: Well, we are waiting for budget because there is a lot of uncertainties as to what will be delivered, spending, tax rises. But the other factor which is underlying in the economy is that employment is getting weaker. If you look at the details of employment, they are definitely getting weaker, which means that there is worry about growth. Because what UK economy really needs is growth. We can play around with tax rises or spending, but unless we get growth, we are not going to get a balanced budget. And that is the biggest worry for me for the UK economy.
1: What's the right way of thinking about growth for this country? Is it an industrial plan? Again, if you don't have a lot of money, it's difficult to actually inject to spur growth.
2: Absolutely. And if I look at Auntie Burnham's plan of devolution, giving more power to the North, on paper sounds very good, but we need money to implement that plan. So how we can generate growth? One, I think it's all about how do we target the youth unemployment. Youth unemployment is north of 15%. It's very concerning. How do we target this whole generation that needs to go into more productive areas? Productivity is a huge issue that we need to target. There is technology. Can we get somehow into this technology area where we can improve productivity? So to me, it's all about youth and productivity that should be the focus for growth.
1: I mean, when you look at markets, you know, overall, if you're a strategist, what are people getting wrong? I know we've touched on AI, and again, it kind of underlies everything on the economy. But is there something we're missing?
2: I think one part we are missing, which worries me, is that right now we are so focused on inflation. But inflation becomes a deficit problem if we get populist policies. So we have budget in the UK, we have midterms in US, we have 10 elections in Europe next year. Now, if you have election cycle, we try to give more money to people. Trump was talking of $5,000 to every voter. Of course, not going to happen. But we transform an inflation problem into a deficit problem. And that becomes alarming. And that is my biggest worry right now.
1: That's so interesting. Mohit, thank you so much for joining us. Mohit Kumar there, Chief European Economist and Strategist at Jefferies. Now, Bloomberg has learned that OpenAI is considering slowing down the development of cutting-edge AI and hopes other AI companies will do the same. Now, in recent weeks, employees of leading artificial intelligence firms have raised public concerns about the growing risk of advanced AI systems fueling anxiety inside these companies. Anxiety, I think, overall, even us. Let's bring in Matt Bloxham, senior analyst at Bloomberg Intelligence. Matt, first of all, can we talk about the level of anxiety? Because there's just, there are whistleblowers, and a lot of people are writing in and saying, like, look, what does it mean? Can we really rely on them to self-regulate? Like, what are the real risks that you're seeing?
3: Yeah, I mean, quite significant systemic risks to the financial system, to the energy system. Those would be the near-term things, because you look at what happened with the Hugging Face incident. Yeah, agents kind of started to self-coordinate, kind of be a little bit deceitful, if you like, and mask what they were doing. And you know, all of these big systems, particularly the financial system, you know, completely interconnected and reliant on current generation crypto security, which these systems have demonstrated that they're able to kind of find ways around. So I think these are very serious concerns. And, you know, I think it's great that the industry is starting to kind of have a conscious, it's probably already had a conscious, but voice that conscience and kind of look to regulators to kind of do, to step in.
1: Matt, does it work? I mean, what regulators? I know we've been talking about some kind of like NATO of AI. And does it work if China still does what they want?
3: I think if we wait for regulators to catch up, then we'll have missed the boat. So I think really what the industry, there's nothing to stop the industry to kind of taking these concerns they're voicing and create a self-governing framework, which they think is going to create the safeguards that we need to kind of, you know, protect our systems and maybe even humanity. And then, you know, policymakers can kind of come along as you see fit. And I think the problem with historically with policy and regulation is if you try to be too specific about technology, it fails. You probably need to lean on kind of broader policies and laws that are already in existence and make sure they're applied effectively to a new industry.
1: And Matt, I mean, the problem I've had these conversations with people, for example, at DeepMind, is that you're also looking, I mean, it's a race, right?
3: Yeah.
1: And so especially if you're looking at IP at some of these incredible valuations and money out there, can you even afford to slow down? So you say, guys, we'll slow down because it's dangerous, but then the money, you know, you need that money.
3: Yeah, I think you can afford to slow down if the whole industry signs up to a common set of principles, and then essentially you're just kind of defining the boundaries of the industry that they can operate within, and then, you know, it's fair competition within that. There's still going to be lots of avenues for companies to create differentiated products, maybe for particular niches or applications. and drive growth. And so I think as long as there is, if there is an agreed industry framework about what we are going to do and what's off limits, then I think that shouldn't be too much of an issue in terms of valuing these companies and modeling the growth opportunity for them.
1: Matt, thank you so much. Matt Bloxham, their senior analyst at Bloomberg Intelligence. Now, President Donald Trump is defending his promise of $5,000 payments to Americans if Republicans keep control of Congress.
4: If we win the midterms, we will, on the other hand, provide a, let's call it Trump dividend, $5,000 for every adult citizen in our country. And we can do that because our country has never done better. We're taking in trillions of dollars.
1: Well, the pledge would cost $1.2 trillion and has run bipartisan skepticism. Trump has urged Republicans to vote as if his name were on the ballot. But he leaves the party's midterm convention facing potentially bruising November elections. Let's bring in Stephanie Baker, our senior writer. Stephanie, I mean, I have so many questions about the $5,000 because I don't even know if it's legal. So people say, oh, it's like, when we did Brexit, it's just money coming back. But are there going to be investigations or do people just move on and focus on the convention and what it means for the midterms?
5: I think no one thinks this is really going to happen. The Congress holds the purse strings, would have to approve any payment of this kind. And the obvious question many people are now asking is, if it's not an election bribe, why not do it now when Republicans control both houses? And he doesn't have a good answer for that. So obviously, with bond markets in turmoil, the Supreme Court ruling against his tariffs and him having to, the U.S. government having to refund major U.S. corporations for the tariffs they've already paid, it is unrealistic. And what is remarkable is that only a handful of Republicans have come out and said that, obviously. It's put fiscally conservative Republicans in a really tough spot. Senate Majority Leader John Thune has said, when asked how it would be funded, we'll cross that bridge when we get there. And I think it's overshadowed what was perceived to be a sort of launching pad for J.D. Vance and his a presumed bid for the presidency in 2028.
1: So what are you expecting from the midterms?
5: Right. Well, at the moment, Republicans are going into the midterms with a massive financial advantage. They have almost double what the Democrats have. And they've got this $400 million pot of money in Trump's super PAC, MAGA Inc., which he has pledged to deploy in crucial races. But at the moment, Democrats look like they're going to gain control of the House. They only need to gain three seats. That's not enough for a governing majority. They need to win more to really have an impact. But even the Senate now is in play, and you have traditionally Republican-held seats that are now toss-ups. And I think the most interesting one of the bunch is Texas, where James Tallarico is actually ahead in the polls, ahead of Ken Paxton, which is this Trump-backed candidate. And that would be just a political earthquake if the Democrats won a Senate seat in Texas.
1: Seth, I find it incredible to look at these pictures of Vladimir Putin at the BRICS summit, shaking hands, for example, with the Prime Minister of India. How significant is this?
5: Yeah, it's incredibly significant. This is the first BRICS summit that Putin has attended since the full-scale invasion in 2022 outside of Russia. Mm-hmm. And it carries huge symbolism because you have Trump, Modi of India, Xi of China together, potentially for quite a significant photo op, showing the world that they are united despite their differences, particularly between India and China, at a time when the U.S. is putting pressure on China and India not to buy Russian oil because of the war. And I think they are showing a united front and making efforts to try to develop payment systems that bypass the dollar.
1: Stephanie, so interesting. Thank you so much. I know we'll keep a very close eye on everything that's happening with the BRICS. And, of course, Stephanie will be across everything that's happening in the lead up to the midterms. Our senior writer, Stephanie Baker. Now, coming up from the AfD in Germany to France's national rally, we'll discuss the rise of the far right in Europe with historian and author Katja Hoyer. That's coming up next. And this is Bloomberg.

0: So you need, this is the Pulse, and I'm Francine Lacqua here in London. Now, we had some GDP numbers out of the UK. France now just cutting its 2026 GDP growth forecast. They're basically halving it. So they're, you know, seeing that GDP forecast at 0.5%. No, they haven't halved it, but 0.5% this year and then 1% in 2027. We are hearing also from the finance minister of France, Monsieur Lescure, saying that the French political uncertainty could weigh on the outlook. He's saying that France has no fiscal margin to support the economy. France has, of course, faced multiple crises in 2026, given everything that's been going on in the Middle East. Now, Sweden's opposition parties hold a narrow lead as the country heads to the polls on Sunday. The Prime Minister Ulf Kristersson of the Moderates is seeking a second term for his centre-right government, or the future of Sweden's nuclear build-out, taxes on the wealthy, and even the fate of the krona as a country's currency are in play. For more, let's go to Stockholm Bureau Chief Charles Daly. Charles, great to speak to you. So how is the likely, who is the likely winner based on current polling?
1: Well, I think if I'd answered that question about a month ago, we would have said that the opposition bloc led by the Social Democrats were the clear favourites with a 10 percentage point lead. But that really has now collapsed in recent weeks. And apologies for sitting on the fence, but it looks like it really is too close to call at the moment. What's happened, we think, is that the Social Democrats have essentially relied on the personality of Magdalena Andersson, their leader, and also attacking the far-right party and their leader, Jimmy Åkesson of the Sweden Democrats. And without a sort of clear policy vision of their own, that lead has sort of crumbled in recent weeks, making it a very tight race, as I said.
0: So if the current government retains power, what would that mean for the Nationalist Party, the Sweden Democrats?
1: Well, I heard earlier on your show about political earthquakes, and I think that would almost set off a similar scenario here in Sweden, because Ulf Kristersson, the current prime minister, has promised the Sweden Democrats, the far-right party, places in the government, cabinet posts, which would be a first for Sweden. And, you know, it's worth remembering that this party has its roots in the neo-Nazi and fascist movements of Sweden in the early 1980s. So, you know, it would be an incredibly big change in the political landscape here.
0: Charles, thanks so much. Charles Daly there, Bloomberg's bureau chief in Stockholm. Now, across Europe, far-right parties are gaining ground. This week's decisive victory for the Alternative for Germany in a closely watched regional election has sent shockwaves through Germany's political establishment and raised alarm elsewhere in Europe. The result is now being seen as a potential bellwether for further gains by the far-right across the continent. Well, we're joined by Katja Hoyer, historian and author. Her latest book is Weimar, Life on the Edge of Catastrophe. Thank you, Katja Hoyer, for joining us. I mean, I know that it's very different country for country and there are different propositions, but what unites these right and far right or ultra-nationalist parties in Europe? What do you think is the underlying reason that voters are tending to go that way?
2: Well, it tends to be a combination of reasons. So if you ask them outright, it's often the economy. They're not happy with the way that things are going. And people feel that the future isn't better than where they currently are. And it's getting worse. And I think that lack of optimism into the future is one reason. Migration, of course, is a huge factor and one that is often named top. And especially this is something that we know Germany and Sweden have got in common, because both responded very strongly to the refugee crisis of 2015 by taking the most people in per capita. And then, of course, there are cultural rifts as well, where people feel quite often in rural and small town regions that culturally they've been sort of left behind, if you will, or that there's opposition to urban culture, and in particular what people call woke culture.
0: Katja, what does this mean, again, going forward? And if you look at the rise of the AfD, which has shocked many, I mean, could this be at a national level? Does it change policies in Germany and elsewhere in Europe?
2: Well, it was interesting that the German Chancellor Friedrich Merz actually spoke of a deep shock to the system itself. So this is no longer treated as a specific East German phenomenon as it has been in the past, because polling has always been higher there for the AfD. But

0: Actually, now this seems to have really shocked the Conservative Party in particular, which has lost a lot of ground to the AfD, but also more widely, the fact that the party system has now permanently changed seems to have set in. So this is, I think, as the Financial Times called it, a kind of preview of what's to come. It's the same issues, but on steroids in Saxony-Anhalt, in that state where we've just seen the elections. So I really wouldn't put it away as an anomaly. I think it's just a more extreme and perhaps earlier form of what we'll see elsewhere too.
1: Katya, we also talk a lot about the fact that the Liberals, or let's say the centrists, haven't had a convincing argument for a long time of why they're the way forward, although Hungary was an exception. I mean, is this a personality concern with you know, politicians in the center? Is it social media? How can they regroup and you know, I guess, communicate better what they stand for?
0: I think personnel is a big issue here, because people feel that politicians over the last few years, perhaps even decades, have come through a highly professionalized system that produces kind of similar types and characters. And people have felt that the messaging has often been too bland, too kind of prepared, too formulaic. And they've stopped believing that people really do want to make a difference. And the AfD have now, for the first time in that state of Saxony-Anhalt, found a really charismatic, quite kind of upbeat, positive character in Ulrich Siegmund, and their lead candidate, quite a young guy as well. And I think that's really shown that people crave politicians of a different type as well, and that is part of it. Social media, of course, plays a huge role. The AfD is very, very good, particularly on TikTok, at addressing young people, but kind of just wider audiences, people that wouldn't go to party rallies as well. And then overall, as you mentioned earlier, they do have very clear and stark messaging, whilst the established parties, if you want to call them that, seem to stick to kind of managing the status quo as far as voters are concerned.
1: I mean, do they need to get on social media and start speaking to the youth?
0: I think they do, but they need to be cautious on how they do it. I mean, their problem is, of course, that on social media, what works is strong emotions, highly polarizing content, and that's precisely what moderate parties probably don't want to do. But there's also a real lack of just skill with this. I mean, quite often, frankly, when they do try, it tends to be quite embarrassing, or even kind of, you know, awkward, and people tend to make fun of it because they've really been behind the curve with that, and we can really see that. In, you know, people like Friedrich Merz, who recently bragged on German media that he doesn't go on social media much. I mean, you know, over 60% of Germans do. So perhaps this would be an idea, going there and talking to people in different forms of media.
1: Katya, very quickly, there's Sweden elections, there's France. Are any of them, could they really be, you know, an earthquake?
0: Yeah, I think so, especially in conjunction. I mean, when you have huge countries within the EU, of Germany and France in particular, but Sweden, of course, as well, if we see massive changes there, especially, you know, with parties coming to the fore that tend to also be quite critical of the EU. So the AfD doesn't outright say that Germany should leave the EU, but they are talking of potentially leaving the Schengen area. There's still criticism of the euro. That's how the party started, as an anti-euro party. So this would really send shockwaves to the European Union if we saw a major shift of some of the biggest countries in it.
1: Do you see an alliance amongst European parties? I mean, at the moment, there are ideological differences, for example, between Marine Le Pen's party and the AfD. But do they come closer together, maybe even with you know, some MAGA support from the President Trump's side?
0: Yeah, I mean, it was interesting that both Donald Trump and Elon Musk have congratulated the AfD for their victory in Saxony-Anhalt, despite the fact that that's a very small German state and just a regional election. So there's definitely support coming from there. But I think it's a bit different in Europe because of Germany's past. I mean, you know, for the French to kind of look at the rise of the far right in Germany will bring uncomfortable memories back, even if, you know, you have a far right party there too. And then there's, of course, the issue that they're all kind of their own country first. So in terms of working together, that's always a tricky one to manage, between kind of France and Germany first and an international dimension.
1: Katja Hoyer, thank you so much for joining us, historian and author. Up next, Bloomberg Brief, live from New York. And as we wrap up the show, let us also remember the 2,977 people who lost their lives on, well, September 11th, 25 years on.

0: is Blue Line.
1: The risks to inflation are still greater than the risks to growth.
2: This is a period where we've got inflation due to an oil price shock.
3: Ultimately, this is going to pass through from PPI into CPI.
4: If we do see significant acceleration or meaningful acceleration, maybe a hike is in the works.
5: With higher oil prices, the Fed can hike as much as they want. That doesn't let oil to flow through.
6: This is Bloomberg Surveillance with Jonathan Farrow, Lisa Abramowitz, and Anne-Marie Hordern.
7: Live from New York City this morning. Good morning, good morning. For our audience worldwide, the third hour of Bloomberg Surveillance starts right now. And your price action, the scores look like this. Equity futures bouncing back from a four-day slide. Futures this morning positive by 0.5. In the bond market, twos, tens and thirties retreating from year-to-date highs. Twos this morning down a single basis point at 4.57, supported by crude on the back foot through most of this morning so far. WTI and Brent this morning down 3%, 104 on Brent, setting the tone for this market. Into the weekend, this print right here, 29 minutes away, CPI in America. The estimate, core CPI, month over month, 0.2% in our survey. The second decimal place, maybe even the third, getting lots of attention later this morning.
8: People saying that could dictate whether the Fed moves next week or whether they remain on hold. Cameron Dawson, earlier in the show, made a great point that, yes, we're all going to be playing this parlor game of is it 0.21 or 0.27%, or are we looking at real wages? How much is that affecting the average consumer? Is it disinflationary down the line because they have less spending power? Or is it a scenario where wages are starting to pick up to compensate for higher inflation because of some of the capital expenditures that have been going on throughout the economy?
9: And how much can the Fed look through any of this inflation anymore, given the fact that everyone's talking about, well, we can look through tariffs, we can look through energy. We are 7 months into this war, and you have diesel prices in the United States at a record $6 a gallon. Jeff Curry talking about $5 a gallon on gasoline before the midterms. At some point, this will bleed into all the products we consume.
7: Look at these bond market moves. Bring up the board again. Twos, tens, and thirties. The levels we've hit in the last 24 hours on twos, tens, and thirties. Twos, yields at the highest level since 24. Tens since 23. 30 since 07. It's global in nature. And to Anne-Marie's point, there's a massive oil factor in all of this. This is not just about the Federal Reserve. It's not just about Scott Bessent and the Treasury. It's a whole host of factors, including crude and the latest in the Middle East.
8: And ultimately, we've had an argument. Is this a good increase in yields or is this a bad increase in yields? The good side is the capex. The good side is the idea that people are spending on an industrial revolution that could potentially boost productivity. The bad is oil prices that could potentially curtail some of the dynamism. And we're seeing that rock in a hard place for central banks around the world. How much did the ECB's move yesterday put the Fed on the back foot if they do not hike rates? In other words, how much does it have to be a global rate hiking cycle at a time where Christine Lagarde said it was a no-brainer?
7: As Druckenmiller said, it's fundamentally driven, and so far it's been orderly, and we've tolerated it. What's got us here doesn't really matter. We tolerated it. Risk appetite's still buoyant. Equities are close to all-time highs. Nominal GDP is close to 6. So we've had the shock through energy and rates. We haven't had the growth scare. That's been a missing piece of the puzzle for some people over the last 7 months. They've been waiting, waiting, waiting. It hasn't arrived.
8: In part because borrowing at 6% to get 30% returns, which is what we've seen from hyperscalers, is a fantastic proposition, and it probably still would at 7% or 8%. Question, though, are we reaching the levels in bond yields where suddenly you're starting to see it become a competitive asset class versus stocks? And you could argue that over the past weeks, you saw 3 weeks, consecutive weeks, of outflows from U.S. equity funds, and you saw significant accelerating inflows into bond funds. Are we reaching that tipping point at almost 5% on the 10-year yields?
7: The inflation data, 26 minutes away. Coming up this hour, we'll catch up with David Kelly of J.P. Morgan Asset Management as triple-digit crude fuels rate hike bets. Robert Tipp of PGIM Credit as bond yields surge to multi-year highs. And Tiffany Wilding of PIMCO reacting to the final major data print before the Fed's next meeting. We begin this hour with stocks and bonds rising ahead of key economic data. David Kelly of J.P. Morgan Asset Management writing, the August CPI report is shaping up to be one of the most important inflation prints in years. We estimate that consumer prices rose 0.3% month over month. David joins us now for more. David, good morning.
10: Good morning.
7: Is that enough to get it done next week?
10: Is very close. I mean, if we come in a full tenth lower than consensus on headline and core, if that happens, then I think the Fed is on hold. If we come in at consensus, it's a jump ball. And then if we come in high, of course, they will raise rates. I don't think they should. I mean, I think first of all, this oil thing. even though we are a net exporter of oil, if you get a lot of oil revenue in, it's helping very rich oil producers in the United States. It is not trickling down to the average American. 70% of Americans, paycheck to paycheck, they didn't get any further fiscal stimulus this year. They're used to living off stimulus checks of various kinds. We've got virtually no payroll job growth. We've got very slow wage growth. So they're getting squeezed anyway. And they will get squeezed more by higher gasoline prices. So it is not an inflationary effect in the economy. The acid test the central bank should look at is this growth causing wages to accelerate? It is not. We have seen four consecutive months in which wages have gone up less than CPI inflation. Regardless of what happens with real wages, admittedly, you'll need the CPI to be able to figure that out. But we know the wages aren't accelerating at all here. And in that environment, you know, there may be inflation coming from outside areas, but it's not coming from within the economy. The Federal Reserve can only affect what's going on within the economy, and they shouldn't tighten because of oil-induced inflation.
7: Well, let's say on labour, you said there was virtually no payrolls growth. It's north of 70K, the three-month average at the moment.
10: Yeah.
7: Some people believe the break-even rate's closer to zero because we've had a negative supply shock to labour. How close are we to generating some kind of wage growth, given those dynamics?
10: Well, you would think we'd be there already, wouldn't you? And this is the lowest year-over-year wage number we've seen since May of 2021. It is not a secret that you can't actually find good help. But yet workers, we have a very asymmetric power structure in the labor market. American workers find it very hard to get a pay increase. And if they haven't been able to get a pay increase up until now, I don't see why they're going to be able to get a pay increase going forward. So we're still not seeing that. I mean, 94% of American private sector workers are not members of a union. They really don't have that much bargaining power. We're not seeing that wage growth.
8: At this point, there is an argument that regardless of whether the Fed can control what's going on with the price pressures, that by raising rates and signaling that they will combat inflation, they will bring down inflation expectations enough to curtail some of the bond sell-off that we're seeing at the long end of the yield curve. Why do you disagree with that?
10: Because I've seen this movie before many, many times. Every time there's a start of a rate hiking cycle, people say, well, maybe they'll just go once and that'll tell people they're really tough. And then long rates will come down. What happens is, around tables like this, the next question is, so what are they going to do in the next meeting? When's the next hike coming? And it always builds in this expectation of a series of hikes, or they're maybe still behind the curve, and so you end up with rising long-term rates. I don't think that'll work at all. What would help, though, actually, is if the Fed telegraphed its punches. I mean, I know that it makes it more exciting for all of us, but, you know, under Yellen and Bernanke and Powell, we very rarely had a meeting in which we didn't know what was going to happen, because it would let us know forward guidance. Right now, we're actually building in, I believe, a Fed risk premium into the long end of the market. Part of the reason you've seen this spike up in rates in the last few months, I believe, is because people who are lending money to the U.S. government don't know what the Fed's reaction curve is going to be, reaction function is going to be. Well, if you don't know, you have to get a little extra compensation for that. So I think Kevin Warsh is dead wrong on this one. The Federal Reserve, and I hope the task force realizes this, the Federal Reserve should at least provide a framework of forward guidance. They don't have to say where rates are going to go, but sorry, not forward guidance so much as the reaction function. They got to say, if the economy goes this way, that's how we're going to move rates. That reduces overall uncertainty. That's the easiest thing they can do. That won't cost anything to bring down long-term rates a bit.
8: If the Fed hikes rates next week, do you sell equities?
10: I will back off on the most expensive equities in the U.S. Yes, I think it's, you know, I always have to think about, you know, I'm not trying to do a tactical timing here, but I do think that the most expensive equities are you know, they are essentially discounted by a long-term interest rate. And if the Fed hikes next week, my view is that pushes up long-term rates. And if it pushes up long-term rates, it is negative for long-duration equities, which are those which have got the highest P.E. ratio. So I would redistribute. I think there's plenty of opportunities in value equities, in medium and small cap equities in the United States, in international equities outside of some EM names. So I think there's a redistribution. But yeah, I'd be a little bit more nervous about the frothiest part of the U.S. equity market.
9: David, what do you make of those who say that if the Fed doesn't hike rates, it shows that they're not credible?
10: I don't think that Ben Bernanke or Janet Yellen or Jay Powell really had a credibility problem, or not one that they should worry about. I know Jay Powell, people gave him a hard time because he said that the inflation in 2022 was transitory. Well, you know what? It actually was. What happened is we had transitory inflation because of the pandemic and the policy response, but that transitory was extended by Ukraine. But again, there's nothing the Fed
9: and stimulus checks, no?
10: Well, yes, exactly. That's what there's a policy response. But, and you know, that is why you don't want to do more stimulus checks. I mean, I mean, let's be honest about what caused the inflation in 2022. It was all those checks given to people who live paycheck to paycheck. You give them another paycheck, they will go out and buy stuff that isn't on the shelves, and that pushes up prices. That's what caused the inflation. You do not want to go back down that road
7: again. Not to just relitigate the pandemic for the sake of it, but Chairman Powell doesn't get an entirely free pass. It wasn't just transitory. He was aggressively buying the bonds that were being issued to fund the stimulus checks, even though nominal GDP was flying and inflation was well above target, and he carried on doing QE.
10: I think that he did do that, and I don't agree with that, because I think that helped fuel a housing bubble, to be honest, a bubble in home prices. But the primary sin was on the federal government putting too much stimulus in after it was obvious that the economy was rebounding. Now, I don't blame them for the first set of stimulus checks. Who knew what was going to happen? But after that, there should not have been any subsequent stimulus checks, because the economy was clearly rebounding and it was clearly going to fuel inflation.
7: To your point, we have seen a series of negative supply shocks thereafter.
10: Yeah.
7: Typically, textbook says look through them.
10: Yeah.
7: Claudia Sam was on the program earlier saying, no, it's gone on too long now. And they just layer on top of one another. And then you start to see second round effects potentially off the back of that as well. Why is that the wrong way of thinking about supply side shocks?
10: Because central banking is a little bit like parenting. You've got to have endless patience. I mean, if these are, you know, maybe they are supply shocks one after another, but you're not going to fix it with demand medicine. And there's no point in making the problem worse by squeezing the vast majority of American consumers, putting them into even tougher economic times to deal with a supply shock that you can't fix. There are fixes, but they're all in the other parts of Washington. They're not in the Federal Reserve.
8: Right now, very few people are predicting any kind of downturn anywhere in the near future in the United States.
10: Mm-hmm.
8: And yet, if oil prices remain high, that's going to crimp the consumer. If overall prices and inflation remains high, that's going to crimp appetite significantly.
10: Yeah.
8: And if the Fed raises rates, you're saying that will take some of the dynamism out and hurt people. It seems like, based on that, maybe people are lowballing the chance of downturn. Is that correct?
10: No, I wouldn't go that far. I mean, our probability of recession is still very low, absent some genuine shock that we're not anticipating at this stage. We have kind of a bumper lane economic environment right now. You know, no matter how many shocks you hit one side or the other, the ball tends to head down the middle. If you look at the last year, real GDP growth was 2.1%. The year before, it was 2.1%. Next year, I think it's going to be a little 1.5 to 2%. It's going to be, you know, all this AI capital spending will continue, and it will continue to push growth forward. The 4 years of equity market gains are fueling a lot of spending at the top end. I do realize, and I don't think people focus enough on how much the rest of consumers are getting squeezed here, but it'll net out, I think, to slow demand growth. And if you've only got, you know, the working age population actually shrinking by 20,000 per month, that is enough to cause the unemployment rate to stay low. And so we do not see a traditional recession.
7: Do you put the bumpers down when you go bowling?
10: You haven't seen me bowling.
7: I've been bowling for a long time.
8: Have you ever done that before?
10: My key shot is if I hit both bumpers, click, click, click.
8: Exactly.
10: And eventually I'll take
7: That's
10: it
7: your
10: out.
7: Technique.
10: It's my technique.
8: I've actually seen someone go over the bumpers, which tells you
7: to the other
8: bad.
7: Side.
8: Yeah, exactly.
7: They haven't let go.
8: Oh,
7: that.
8: Yeah.
10: Wrong lane.
7: David, thank you. Appreciate it. David Kelly there of JP Morgan Asset Management. Let's give an update on news worldwide this morning with your Bloomberg brief. Yahira has more. Hey, Yahira.
0: Hi, John. At the RNC last night, Vice President J.D. Vance urging voters to stick with the Republican Party even if they disagree with the Trump administration on certain issues. Vance also branding Democrats as crazies who have to be stopped. Meanwhile, Japan's finance minister says Treasury Secretary Scott Bessent's description of himself as the House sounds a lot more intimidating in Japanese. That's because Japanese media translated the House as Domodo, a term associated with illegal gambling. Talk about lost in translation. And Jensen Huang says cybersecurity is the next big market for AI. The NVIDIA CEO says AI is making it much easier to write code, but also to find and exploit vulnerabilities, creating a new challenge for companies trying to keep their systems secure. Huang says that could drive a new wave of demand. That's your Bloomberg Brief. John.
7: Yahira, thank you. Thanks for the update. I'm next. The morning calls. Plus, Robert Tipp of PGIM Credit as the 10-year bond yield closes in on 5%. That conversation just around a corner with CPI data, 8:30 Eastern time, only 16 minutes away from New York City this morning. Good morning.

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1: You are looking at a live shot of President Trump at the Pentagon as the nation marks 25 years since the September 11th attacks. Welcome to Bloomberg Open Interest. I'm Bonnie Quinn alongside Michael McKee, and it is a somber day, Michael.
2: It is indeed. 25 years ago today, the 9/11 terror attacks struck New York City, the Pentagon, and Pennsylvania. Throughout our next couple of hours, we will be honoring the victims, the first responders, and all those around the world who were affected by the attacks. It is a tough day, particularly here in New York, because not only was it the epicenter of the attacks, but so many people in our industry, financial services industry, lost friends and relatives.
1: And not only that, but every year on this day, for the last dozen plus years, I have read your piece that you wrote on the day itself, because you were right down there. You were supposed to be headed to an economist symposium at the World Trade Center, Michael.
2: Yes, and obviously this changed everything. Saw the plane hit the tower and got out and started reporting. And it was a very difficult day. I had a different experience than most people who were watching it on television and could see it in sort of wide view. I was right in the middle of it. So my remembrances of the day are going to be a little different.
1: It would have been very difficult to know what even was going on, whether this was an accident. I mean, nobody knew anything at the time,
2: yeah.
1: Just that there was a lot of destruction and it was time to run, in the words of the great Jimmy Breslin.
2: When the second plane hit, everybody kind of knew there was something going on here. We didn't know what. Surprisingly, the people who, and I was talking about this earlier, the people who were leaving the Winter Garden, which is now Brookfield Place, where Lehman Brothers was at the time, they were not in a panic. They were all anxious to get out. But I think that it was just too confusing, too much chaos going on for people to even process it at the moment.
1: Well, when you think of Lehman Brothers being down there, you have to think of all of the events that have happened since 9/11. And to that point, the longer it goes on, the more important it is to remember, right? So at 25 years, it's a good time to take stock and go back there. It's not that long ago, as much as so many things have happened in between.
2: And we will be remembering all morning, as we said here. This is a tough day for everybody in New York, but we also have to do some business. We had the CPI out this morning come in a little stronger than anticipated, on a core basis up 0.3 during the month, and that seems to be pushing people to have the idea that the Fed is going to cut interest rates, although, Vonnie, it does look like the markets had already priced that in.
1: Yeah, absolutely. Well, we certainly saw another few basis points put onto the two-year right as the numbers hit, fading that move just ever so slightly. But at the same time, it's been a 20-plus basis point move on that two-year yield and 10-year yield, no doubt, this week alone. And Michael, that two-year yield right now at 4.5703.
2: We'll keep an eye on it throughout the morning. As we mentioned, 25 years ago today, the 9/11 terror attacks struck New York City, as well as the Pentagon and Pennsylvania. We honor the victims, the first responders, and all those around the world. Now observe a moment of silence marking the moment.
3: Jerry.

again. At this very hour, a quarter century ago, Islamic terrorists murdered 184 Americans right here at the Pentagon. Their co-conspirators.

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2: All right, everybody, coming up on the last hour of

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1: Tonight, we remember 9/11. 25 years after the September 11th attacks, Americans gather to remember the victims and reflect on the day. Vice President J.D. Vance joined all four living former presidents at Ground Zero in New York, while President Trump marked the anniversary at the Pentagon.
2: No one can ever prepare for a day like 9/11, but we can always choose to be the kind of nation the world saw in those days. After, we salute the service members working right now to ensure the world's number one sponsor of terror, the Islamic Republic of Iran, will never, ever have a nuclear weapon.
1: And 25 years later, in remarks at the Pentagon, President Trump draws a direct line to the ongoing conflict with Iran. We'll discuss where that war stands and the broader implications for U.S. national security with Undersecretary of Defense Michael Duffy and Eurasia Group President Ian Bremmer. Plus, market fallout, oil easing today after days of gains, but higher energy costs continue to prove a problem. This morning, CPI report highlighting persistent price pressures just days before the Federal Reserve meets. We'll recap the week on Wall Street in tonight's Power Moves. From Bloomberg's world headquarters in New York to our TV and radio audiences worldwide, welcome to Balance of Power. I'm Tyler Kendall, in for Joe Matthew and Kaylee Lyons. And we begin our coverage marking a quarter century after the September 11th attacks, as Americans across the country commemorated the tragic milestone. The president delivering remarks from the Pentagon while former Presidents Clinton, Bush, Obama, and Biden stood alongside Vice President Vance at the Ground Zero Memorial in New York. For more now, let's go to Bloomberg's Courtney Subararian live from the White House. So, Courtney, today is about reflection. What did we hear from the administration as we mark 25 years from 9/11?
3: Well, we heard the president speak about some of the victims. He shared anecdotes, weaving in their personal stories. He spoke about the resilience of the country and the heroic response. But he also tied the 25th anniversary directly to the ongoing war in Iran. He praised military service members for their efforts and said they continue both, you know, with Iran and the ongoing war on terror. This was pretty striking for the president, who campaigned on getting the U.S. out of forever wars. Still, he managed to draw a direct line to the Bush administration's 9/11 response, which he himself has criticized, to his ongoing war in Iran. And I think this is just the latest example of how the White House is trying to message the cost and the scope of this deeply unpopular war in the run-up to the midterm elections, where voters are going to be squarely focused on cost of living concerns that have been exacerbated by the war on Iran.
1: Well, Courtney, we will continue to commemorate 9/11, but you brought up some of those other news of the day that happened today. You're mentioning the cost of living. We got the CPI data still showing that higher prices are weighing on Americans. One of the ideas that the president has floated has to do with giving Americans $5,000 checks if Republicans retain their majorities in Congress. We've gotten quite a bit of pushback to this idea, including how much it would cost, what it would do in terms of inflation. But how is the administration defending the proposal today?
3: Well, I keep in mind, we haven't actually heard from the White House on how exactly they would pay for this or what legal authority the president has to circumvent Congress's power of the purse, given that this would cost an upwards of $1.2 trillion. So there's lots of skepticism, as you mentioned, about how this would actually work. But we did hear from the president's surrogates today. We heard from Kevin Hassett, who suggested that it could go through a reconciliation package in Congress, which would allow them to bypass the Democratic votes needed. We heard from J.D. Vance, who said it could be paid for by tariff revenues. And Howard Lutnick gave an interview today saying that it wouldn't touch taxpayer money and that the U.S. could earn money. He cited a visa program that allows wealthy individuals to extend their visas by paying for them. Also, he mentioned the administration's investment in Intel, well last year. So there's a lot of throwing the spaghetti at the wall, so to speak, on how this would actually work. But we're still awaiting some of those details. We did hear from the president today in a Truth Social post who said, you know, when I say something, I mean it, and insisting that this would happen. But these are still a lot of unanswered questions that we're putting to the White House and how this would all work.
1: All right. Bloomberg's Courtney Subramanian live at the White House for us tonight. Courtney, thank you. And turning now to markets, the developments in the Middle East failing to spark a major rally in oil prices, but those are still sitting comfortably in the triple digits. For the latest, let's turn now to power moves with Bloomberg's Jess Menton, who joins me live here from World Headquarters in New York. So, Jess, kind of headline whiplash today. We got a lot of big ones, including that Saudi Arabia is going to temporarily pause its east-west pipeline. What's happening in terms of the oil markets today?
3: And just seeing the sentiment shift today after a big jump in those prices in the prior session, just so looking at Brent crude, the global benchmark, down to about $104 a barrel there. And then New York crude for the WTI price is around $100 a barrel. Still on a weekly basis, though, both of them were up around 8% here. And still, we're flirting with levels that were the highest since the middle of May. So it'll be interesting to see how that shifts going into next week. But if you look over for the S&P 500 on a weekly basis, it did snap that four-day losing streak up close to around 1%, as well as the NASDAQ 100 comparable kind of move there too. And then if you look at the Dow Jones Industrial Average, also up close to 1% as well. But on a weekly basis, the S&P 500, the NASDAQ 100 both lost a little under 1%, but that would only be the second week of losses in the past seven on that type of basis there. But of course, it came on the back of CPI that you were talking about earlier. As far as on the core level there, coming in around 0.3%. The estimates were for 0.2% move on a core basis of month over month for August. So still seeing those inflationary pressures, as well as at a certain point, if you look at the WIRP function, traders were pricing in a potential 90% odds almost as far as the Fed potentially raising rates next week. We'll have to see what happens there. But then moving over to the bond market, though, specifically, obviously there was a bigger sell-off pressure here in the bond market, too. But if you're looking at yields, particularly the 10-year yield, well, that tends to be more sensitive for the S&P 500, still below that 5% level, which is more that psychological kind of threshold there. So keeping an eye on that. But then also for a single stock basis, though, Oracle did report earnings after the bell yesterday. It's interesting because you saw some improvements there in certain aspects of the company, but then the margin type pressure there was still pressuring the stock. It actually jumped as high as 8.5% earlier today, but then it still closed down a little bit, almost to 2%. But Dell, HPE, actually the two best performers in the S&P 500 today, both of them up around 12%, and both of them closing at records, guys.
1: All right. Bloomberg's Jess Menton. For a recap of it all, Jess, thank you so much. And here in New York City, near Shanksville, Pennsylvania, and at the Pentagon, ceremonies were held today remembering the nearly 3,000 lives lost in the September 11th attacks. Leading up to the ceremonies, the House Intelligence Committee released a report detailing the lessons learned over the last two decades and what could be done to face future threats. On Thursday, my colleague Kaylee Lyne spoke with the chairman of the House Intelligence Committee, Congressman Rick Crawford, and asked whether the U.S. is safer today than it was 25 years ago. Here's what he had to say.
4: Yeah, I want to be real careful by saying we are safer. I want to say that we have seen the recommendations of the 9/11 Commission back in 2004, for the most part, have been implemented, not completely, but to a large degree. And we have not suffered an attack on the scale of 9/11 since then. That's good. Those reforms have worked. That said, I think it's important that we don't assume that everything is perfect and you know, we don't have anything to worry about, because we do, because things have changed so much in that 25 years. Number one, technology has changed. Geopolitical events have changed. There are so many other contributing factors. The dots were not connected prior to 9/11. We're doing a much better job of connecting the dots, but there are exponentially more dots to connect now. And it's much more difficult to do it. We have an AI-enabled world that is making those challenges that much more difficult to wrestle with. So I think we have to be hypervigilant. And I think that as a government, we need to constantly red team ourselves. We need to constantly look for the gaps, weaknesses, vulnerabilities that exist in our national security before our adversaries find them. It's in our interest to make sure that we close those gaps ourselves and continue to always look for them.
1: Well, I'm glad you raised artificial intelligence specifically, Mr. Chairman. What is the single greatest threat to national security posed by AI? What use of it?
4: The single greatest threat is to cede that ground to the Chinese and allow them to have that as a leverage to put them in a position to relegate the United States to some secondary position. The Chinese Communist Party wants to supplant the United States as the preeminent economy, the preeminent military, the preeminent global leader, and that's their weapon of choice would be technology, most of which they've stolen from the United States. But if we don't take a leadership role and lean in forward aggressively on AI, we cede that space to the Chinese, and it's a huge threat to the United States and our allies.
1: And as we consider the threats posed to the United States with everything you just said around how the way in which the threat environment has evolved over the last quarter century, we've also seen a reduction in the Office of the Director of National Intelligence, which, of course, was designed post 9/11 to help connect the dots that you were speaking of that did not get connected in time to avert that terrorist attack. Are you concerned that the layoffs at ODNI have had a detrimental impact? Does that make us potentially less prepared?
4: No, I don't think that's the case. I think what took place with ODNI, number one, it was never stood up to operationalize. It's an administrative body that's designed to help communicate and coordinate and synthesize among the intelligence community agencies that essentially comprise the IC writ large. There are now 18 agencies that comprise the IC. The ODNI exists by statute to harmonize communication and operations among those agencies, but not to act as an operational entity themselves. And so I think what you've seen is sort of returning a huge number of detailees to various home agencies or institutions that they came from. There were many FBI detailees that have been returned to the FBI, the same thing with the CIA and others. So that right-sizing was achieved not by necessarily going in and firing a bunch of people, but basically returning them to their parent agencies and trying to put the ODNI back into a position of leadership from an administrative perspective, but not an operational perspective.
1: And finally, Mr. Chairman, as we consider this report on the 25th anniversary that you have put out, that you unveiled alongside Democrats in Shanksville, Pennsylvania, where, of course, United 93 went down after passengers were able to retake control from the hijackers, that is a bipartisan effort. The 9/11 Commission was a bipartisan effort. This is clearly an area in which, after an attack like this, Americans were brought together. In this political climate, it's hard to find issues that unite us in the same way anymore. Can we ever get back to the place that the country was in on September 12th, 2001?
4: I think we can. I just hope it doesn't take another event like 9/11 to get us there. Because on September 12th, we were united and galvanized as a nation. And we stayed that way for a few years. And as is human nature, we sort of then start to retreat to our corners and we start to see those kinds of things happen. But I will say that the spirit of bipartisanship was well demonstrated in this effort over a 12-month period. We announced this retrospective on September 11th, 2025. We knew exactly what we were doing. We purposely composed this group of bipartisan members of the Intelligence Committee for this purpose, because we wanted to show the American people that we can, in fact, work together when it comes to things that really transcend any kind of political ideology. And we need to remind folks, if they haven't already remembered, I think the sad thing is that we haven't remembered, only 15 states require education on 9/11. But those attacks did not attack Democrats. They didn't attack Republicans. They attacked Americans. And it was Americans that responded. And I think what we saw, had it not been for Flight 93 being delayed, we might have seen a different outcome. But because those people came together, because of what they were able to learn while they were in flight due to a delayed departure, they were able to take that plane down. And I would tell the American people that was the first battle in the global war on terror. The first battle in the global war on terror took place in the skies over Pennsylvania. And that plane came down, and that was a victory for the United States. But 40 people fought for it, and they gave their lives for this country.
1: That was Republican Congressman Rick Crawford of Arkansas in conversation with my colleague Kaylee Lines. You can catch their full conversation online and on the terminal. And right now, turning to the Middle East, another global trade choke point is under pressure. Houthi forces pushing for control of the Bab el Mandab Strait while attacks force Saudi Arabia to shut a critical oil pipeline used to bypass the Strait of Hormuz. Comes as Axios is now reporting that Saudi Crown Prince Mohammed bin Salman called President Trump twice, urging the U.S. to intervene against the strikes against the Houthis. Joining me now for more is Ian Bremmer, founder and president of Eurasia Group and Zero Media. Ian, thanks so much for being here. I wanted to start on Saudi Arabia because this is a country that has been rather successful in rerouting around the strait. We know that they've been preparing for this uptick in attacks by the Houthis. They've been shuttling their oil up through the Suez Canal to the Egyptian Mediterranean coast. But can you put into context for us how much is at risk when now the Red Sea appears to be at risk in this broader conflict?
5: Well, there's been disruption and several attacks on the east-west pipeline that brings 4 million barrels to the Red Sea and out of Saudi Arabia to the rest of the world. So that's disrupted right now. And the last time they've had disruptions, it took a couple weeks. So that's going to be a significant issue. Also, the fact that the Houthis have been able to take so much more land in Yemen. They now have the ability to proximately shut down the strait. Now they've said that they don't want to shut down the strait. They've said that they're just trying to stop the Saudis from transiting because they expect the Saudis to pay them off. But here's the rub. Saudis don't have a military response that would be effective against the Houthis at this point. And so absent the Americans helping Saudi Arabia out militarily from the air and on the ground, and so far President Trump has demurred from that support, the Saudis are going to have to engage in negotiations. Does this sound familiar? Right. I mean, now twice it turns out that considerably weaker powers in the region have the ability to, through disruption, to dictate terms that are more favorable or else. We've seen that from Iran over the last 6 months. We're now seeing it from the Houthis, an Iranian proxy, over the last several days.
1: I'm going to flip something that you said and phrase it as a question. How can regional allies help the U.S. when it comes to, instead of the Red Sea, but the Strait of Hormuz? Because we have reporting that some Gulf state nations are going to try to get a meeting over the weekend in Oman with Iranian officials about reopening the Strait of Hormuz. How much leverage can be pulled here in order for that to happen? And at this point, what's the base case? Is it that Iran is always going to have some sort of leverage when it comes to that waterway?
5: The base case is that the Iranian leverage is very real and substantial today, but it will be reduced over time because, of course, all sorts of other countries and companies will develop resilience to reduce their exposure so that they won't be able to have the Iranian predation against them through that threat of disruption. So Iran wants to maximize their leverage now to get paid to the greatest degree possible and to have Gulf states accept some level of Iranian influence and control over what does and doesn't pass through the strait. That's why the Saudis are working with Oman to engage diplomatically. Now, I do believe that over the coming months, the focus of conflict resolution with Iran is going to shift away from Washington towards Riyadh and Abu Dhabi and Doha, because these are the countries that are willing to spend money. They're much more vulnerable, and ultimately, they're the ones they're going to have to give when the United States turns its attention to other places.
1: Well, let's dig more into this, because Iran's president did arrive in New Delhi earlier today for the BRICS summit. We know that there are already tensions within this bloc, mainly between Iran and the UAE, as just one example. Yeah. But I'm wondering how the BRICS dynamic is going to change from here on out as we think about the weight of global alliances and how things have or haven't shifted since this conflict began.
5: The total BRICS level of economic heft vis-a-vis the United States hasn't changed all that much in the last 5 years. It's gotten a lot stronger versus Europe, which hasn't been growing as much. That's a different story. The BRICS clearly have the ability, because of the importance of China and Russia and India on the global stage, geopolitically, geostrategically, have the ability to frustrate the United States with diplomatic outcomes it wants. So, I mean, the U.S. can threaten the Iranians all they want economically, but unless the Americans are prepared to put sanctions directly on China, on Iran, on India, then the Iranians are going to continue to have a couple of substantial lifelines. And despite Scott Bessent talking a huge game, you know, saying he's the house and he's got the influence and will destroy these countries, so far the actual banks that have been hit through this economic D-Day have been one Emirati branch of an Egyptian bank and one other small bank that's been hit. Nothing. It's not like you're going after the Chinese. So the reality of the BRICS and the reality of the Chinese and the Indians with strong leadership and the willingness and the ability to say no to the United States certainly matters here.
1: Well, as we await more announcements from the administration, they say are coming when it comes to economic pressure. Ian Bremmer of the Eurasia Group and G-Zero Media, thank you so much for joining us today. And coming up, a blockbuster report from Anthropic. The global powers now using its Claude AI model to potentially help wage war. We'll bring you more on this and the latest on national security with the Pentagon's Undersecretary Michael Duffy. That's next. This is Balance of Power on Bloomberg Television and Radio.

0: weekend routine.
1: Guys,
0: buckle up.
2: It can be a positive force for good in our lives, and we have to harness that positive force. But it also poses very real dangers, and we have to make sure that we are getting our arms around those dangers. And right now, that is just simply not happening. So we need an urgent effort, and that should be bipartisan. It should be nonpartisan, really, to say that this is getting out of our hands, and we need to have real serious societal conversations and government conversations about how we put guardrails in place.
3: Welcome back to Balance of Power. I'm Tyler Kendall. And that was Democratic Congressman Jason Crow of Colorado, a member of the House Intelligence Committee, responding to reports of Democrats' plans to create an AI select committee if they take control of Congress next year. It comes during a turbulent week that saw an Anthropic researcher publicly quit and highlight concerns over the sector's push toward super intelligence models. And now we're learning through Anthropic's new threat assessment report that both Iran and Russia potentially attempted to use its models to target U.S. Navy warships. For more, we're joined now by Bloomberg's Michael Shepard, live from our Washington, D.C. bureau. So, Mike, let's just start there. How is Washington digesting this news?
4: Well, you know, this all was touched off by that tweet that has since gone viral from the Anthropic researcher Jacob Coxon. And lawmakers here in D.C. took notice as well. And they have, just like we heard Congressman Crow say, really called for some urgent action. And some of the proposals that we have seen pushed include a possible kill switch on AI that some lawmakers have advocated, as well as a ban on superintelligence that Senator Bernie Sanders has been pushing as well. Yet we know, and we have to insert the to be sure here, Tyler, that, you know, with not too much time before the midterms and also a bitter partisan divide in Congress right now, it's unlikely that we would see much substantive action advance in either chamber, at least before the election. And we're also seeing some skepticism from the administration, at least when it comes to the more dire existential warnings that were sounded earlier this week. We saw a top Pentagon official, Emil Michael, yesterday, dismissed some of those doomer fears, saying that the free market and industry-wide collaboration would work to address some of the worst risks that have been outlined. And then last night, thanks to our colleague Jeff Mason, who put the question directly to President Donald Trump, the president said he is not so much concerned about these so-called extinction-level risks that could be posed by AI, and instead he's focused on the challenge presented by China.
3: And Mike, can we talk about a little bit more about these specific risks that some in the industry are raising the alarm about, namely that this technology could be used by U.S. adversaries or bad actors? What do we actually know about what sort of information was presented?
4: Well, Anthropic put out this 145-page national security report late yesterday that really spelled out in a little bit more detail what some of those risks could look like. And they have found evidence that their Claude tools have been used by actors in places like Russia, China, and Yemen to carry out a range of activities that would be detrimental potentially to U.S. national security. For example, in Yemen, groups there have been employing Claude to work on missile development. And Chinese actors were also using Claude to try to set up surveillance of sorts of Uyghurs in the Syrian army. And then even more troubling, and perhaps to the point that we heard Rick Crawford, the chairman of the House Intelligence Committee, raise, we saw efforts by China, according to Anthropic, to gain ground in the AI race using improper means, according to Anthropic. You remember Moonshot and the breakthrough that we saw in July with its new Kimi model? Anthropic is saying that was engineered through improper use of the Claude model, where Moonshot was routing requests actually through Claude and then claiming the results as its own. All this is spelling a lot of tension between President Donald Trump and Xi Jinping when the Chinese leader gets here later this month.
3: All right, Bloomberg's Michael Shepard. Mike, thank you as always. Joining us now for more is Michael Duffy, the Undersecretary for Acquisition and Sustainment for the Pentagon. Mr. Secretary, thank you so much for joining us here. You just heard Mike run through some of these serious concerns when it comes to artificial intelligence. AI is at the forefront of making sure that the U.S., including in the military, stays innovative. How are you thinking about potential guardrails and what the U.S. should be doing from the Pentagon's perspective in terms of the next wave of technology?
0: Well, listen, I think artificial intelligence offers tremendous potential for the department to optimize our operations, to optimize the engineering and acquisition and the development of our military force. And so, of course, we want to make sure that we're applying safety measures and ensuring that it's used properly. But we're full speed ahead. Emil Michael is my colleague who's leading the charge, and he's taken us from 40,000 users on generative AI to over 1 million users within the department, and we're seeing great progress there.
3: You're also helping to lead the charge when we're talking about bolstering the tangible supplies that our military needs and bolstering the U.S. defense industrial base. But I'm wondering, what is standing in the way of the U.S. producing stockpiles and munitions faster? Is it the capital? Is it the supply chain? Is it still what could be Pentagon procedures that drag down the process?
0: Well, I think we've gone a long way since President Trump and Secretary Hegseth came into office. We've introduced an acquisition transformation strategy. The Secretary is leading that. And every day my team is putting that into effect, removing barriers across the board, creating long-term demand signals for industry to drive investment. But the one thing that's missing here is the budget. You know, Congress, we're working very hard with Congress to ensure that we can secure the $1.5 trillion request that President Trump has submitted. That's going to be essential because we have the contracts in place. We have the acquisition reform in place. We need that funding in order to deliver for the warfighter.
3: Well, what happens if those vital programs that would be funded under reconciliation dollars don't get through? How are you thinking about working with Congress in what has become a very unpredictable funding cycle? And I'm also curious if you think too many of the procurement process is funded through what can often be a partisan fight in terms of what actually gets done with reconciliation.
0: Well, I think whether it's vice budget or partisan or reconciliation, we need the right members of Congress to step up and deliver. The President Trump submitted a $1.5 trillion budget request because he believes that it's essential for continued growth and rebuilding of our military. So I think it will be incumbent on us to work with Congress over the next couple of months to ensure that we get that full funding for our program.
3: Can you talk a little bit more, perhaps, about the urgency? I know you've said that the Pentagon is making up for lost time when it comes to munitions production. As you examine the supply chain, how long will it actually take the U.S. to replenish the stockpile that's being used in Iran, for example?
0: Well, we do have a defense industrial base that has been neglected. I think this has been an opportunity, and President Trump has really led the way to find ways to modernize and really enhance how we bring the latest and greatest production techniques, technologies to bear. We have a program called the Business Operators for National Defense, where we've recruited some of the best executives from across multiple industries, automotive, logistics, information technology, who are coming in. We have, for example, the former head of manufacturing from General Motors, the former head of manufacturing from Ford, the former CIO of Tesla, all contributing, have a proven track record and have come to the department and are working with our defense industrial base partners, our program leaders, and our senior leaders to bring a new breath of fresh air in terms of bringing true manufacturing and operational insight to how we can modernize our defense industrial base.
3: For clarity, though, can you give me a timeline on how long it will take to replenish those weapons that have been used in the conflict in Iran, and perhaps which munitions you may be most concerned about?
0: Yeah, well, I think we're focused on the critical munitions that are so essential for our competitive advantage and that are sought after worldwide. Weapons like the Patriot, the Tomahawk, the THAAD interceptor, the Standard missile. These are all, they're missile interceptors, they're deep strike. We've got air-to-air munitions. And we have rolled out deals that have really been rolling since the beginning of the year, both at the prime contractor level and the subcontractor level, that put, first of all, in partnership with Congress, put in place the opportunity to enter into 7-year deals, which is really unprecedented, thanks to the leadership of Secretary Hegseth and President Trump. And In doing so, we have incentivized industry to invest their own money, $25 billion, to get to ramp rates of that are tripling Patriot production capacity, quadrupling THAAD. These investments and these ramp rates will allow us to replenish much faster expended munitions, and also ensuring that we're building out capacity for the next generation.
3: In the final minute I have you, Mr. Secretary, I did want to ask about President Trump signing this executive order earlier this year, back in January, that would aim to restrict stock buybacks for defense companies if they fail to meet the Pentagon's performance requirements. Correct me if I'm wrong, but I believe the Pentagon has to release guidance in regard to actually having this become official and active. Can you give me any update there, if that has already happened and if this is something that's in the works?
0: Well, listen, I think, you know, what's clear to us, what's clear to President Trump and Secretary Hegseth and our entire leadership team, is we can only deliver in partnership with industry. But industry has to uphold their share of that partnership, and that means delivering on time. We have not had the best history in the Pentagon and in the industrial base of delivering weapons on time and under cost. And I believe President Trump's leadership has allowed us to really engage industry directly, and we've seen a response. I mean, I think these deals are a result of his leadership and that executive order and his continual meeting with the industry executives to really prioritize and emphasize our need for them to invest in production expansion and to prioritize the warfighter when they're looking at their stock buybacks and their dividends. And I think we're seeing a response from industry on that.
3: All right. U.S. Undersecretary Michael Duffy. Mr. Secretary, thank you so much for joining us here on Balance of Power.
0: Thank you.
3: And turning now to the midterms, we're just 53 days to go until Election Day. Residents in at least one state are just finding out what district that they will be voting in, after the Supreme Court blocked a Republican-led effort in Missouri that would have given the Republican Party an edge in 7 of the state's 8 congressional districts. The decision restores the state's old map for November, protecting a Democratic-held seat in Kansas City and giving Democrats a more favorable playing field elsewhere in the state. Joining me now is Fred Wellman, the Democratic candidate in one of those districts, Missouri's 2nd congressional district. He is also a U.S. Army veteran who was deployed to Iraq as part of Operation Iraqi Freedom. Mr. Wellman, thank you so much for joining us, and thank you so much for your service here today on 9/11. Just quickly, actually, if we can just start there and get your thoughts as the nation commemorates 25 years, what is top of mind for you here today, and what are you thinking about as we mark this milestone?
1: Sacrifice. You know, I on 9/11, I was an Army reservist living in Georgia, and went back in the Army for an additional 9 years after that day. I volunteered to return to the Army and serve my country. I think often of the over 7,000 Americans we've lost since 9/11 on that day, and in the global war on terror, and even the 18 in Iran today that you could tie to it. So I think one of the reasons I ran for Congress is I talk often of the burden of leadership, the fact you should feel the weight of leadership on your shoulders. And I've been very blessed to serve in the Army for 22 years and then serve as a veterans advocate and now running for Congress, and know that you should feel the weight of that leadership. And I've taken that very seriously as we run for office now, too.
3: Well, thank you again. And we do want to pivot back now to the breaking news earlier this week when it came to that Supreme Court decision and what that does mean going forward here, including for your race and your candidacy. I know that you called it a victory. This dispute has really put Missouri at the forefront of the national conversation when it comes to redistricting. I'm wondering if you could just tell me a little bit more about what the national attention and the spotlight has meant for your terms as a candidate.
1: It's great to have everybody join us. You know, we've been saying since we ran this race, before I decided to run, I looked at the maps. I knew that our Republican leadership was going to try and push through this new map. So we were prepared to run on either map. It is unfortunate they decided to jam it through. It caused massive chaos. I think my frustration the most is throughout this entire process, the people getting hurt is our voters. You know, on Election Day for the primary, we saw so many voters go to the polls, had no idea they were in my congressional district at all. They expected being in a different district, and that caused confusion and chaos that was completely unnecessary, and all this to retain power for the Republicans. So now we're back to what they call the 6-2 map, or 2022 map. It gives us politically a more favorable map, but in the end, I still mourn for our own voters who have been left confused and left out of this entire conversation. So for us, the national conversation has shifted here. My race, it was a Trump plus 8 district in 2022. We know it has shifted since then. We've got a toss-up of a race, and it's going to be a real challenge. I think we've got a real chance to win this race, and it's great to have folks paying attention to it now. And you know, we say a lot here. The Republicans wanted a 6-2 map. They're going to end up with a 5-3-1 when we flip the seat.
3: Well, we should say that the Republican argument here from the GOP lawyers in this case in particular is that because the state constitution gives the General Assembly in Missouri the explicit job of drawing these federal districts, those lines are a unique legislative duty exempt from being frozen or vetoed by a public ballot measure. This has no doubt created confusion when it comes to potential constituents, voters there in Missouri. I'm wondering what you're hearing and what your campaign looks like to help educate voters moving forward so that come election day, there's clarity, because this is an essential part of our democracy.
1: It is. And the arguments they're making are flawed. The fact is that we have overturned gerrymanderings and redistricting before. Over 100 years ago, we did it. So to say that there's a precedent in Missouri to use the people's ballot initiatives to veto a law, it's one of our most cherished constitutional rights here in Missouri, the ability of the people to question what their legislatures have done. So from the beginning, their argument was flawed because it had been done in the past. And that's exactly what the Supreme Court judge is like. No, the people of Missouri have a right to veto laws that you pass, and this is just one of them. On top of that, yes, part of my campaign now, which is very much a grassroots campaign, and we're working very hard, is getting out into the district. We made a commitment when we started this race. I would run in every single corner of the district, no matter which district they picked for us. And that means not just St. Louis County, where a lot of the population lives, but reaching out to Franklin County, St. Charles, and Warren County, partnering with folks like our labor unions and others to get the word out. This is very much a mission of ours in the next 53 days. Unsure to make sure people understand, one, there is a race they have to vote in, two, that it is a total referendum on Representative Wagner's 13 years in office.
3: And there's a lot of work that needs to be done between now and Election Day. For your campaign, we pulled the latest FEC numbers, which shows that you have $242,000 cash on hand. That's compared to $4.2 million on hand for your opponent, the incumbent Congresswoman Ann Wagner, who we have invited on to this program. I'm not sure if you have updated numbers to share, but that's a pretty big gap. How do you plan to make it up?
1: We're working hard. We've had great success. Since the primary, our numbers have gone up dramatically. Just today, we've had some of our biggest days. You know, with this decision, a lot of folks nationally are now paying attention to the race. We've got a lot of folks reaching out from across the country. We could definitely use help here. You know, Representative Wagner has been sitting on her war chest. That's on top of her personal quadrupling her net worth to about $26 million while sitting on the in the Financial Service Committee. And she has a lot to answer for in her record. But I think if we can learn one lesson from this cycle, big money doesn't necessarily win anymore. When we are a scrappy campaign, we've built a professional campaign, the best of the national folks, the best of local folks, to build the right campaign. So we are building our war chest and competing on this ground. But more importantly, I'm in the district. Unfortunately, Representative Wagner has made a conscious decision not to meet with her voters. She doesn't hold town halls. She doesn't go out amongst the folks. I am out here every day, two or three times, events a day, town halls. We have our 12th town hall tomorrow, where Representative Wagner's had zero. I think what people are finding that representation means being there for them, talking to them, listening to their challenges. And all I hear every day is people are stressed about the costs, the corruption, and the chaos of Washington, D.C. And unfortunately, Representative Wagner is part and parcel of all three of those, and she's not answering to her voters. And I think after 13 years of being in a job, you have a duty to speak to your voters and explain to them why you should be rehired. So I'm doing that. I'm going out. I'm talking to everybody I can get my hands on. If they put them in a room, I'm there. It's a very aggressive style, if you will, of campaigning, and it works for us. And I believe we're going to come out on top of this race in just 53 days.
3: All right. Fred Wellman, Democratic candidate for Missouri's 2nd Congressional District. Thank you for joining us here on Bloomberg. And we should note Bloomberg News has reached out to Mr. Wellman's opponent and Amy Wagner with an invitation to appear here on Balance of Power. Coming up, our political panel is on hand as we take you through some of the major moments from the first ever Republican midterm convention. That's next on Balance of Power on Bloomberg Television and Radio.

0: This is Bounce Power on Bloomberg Television and Radio. I'm Tyler Kendall. The Republican Party wrapping up its two-day midterm convention that saw some of the party's top brass descend on Dallas to ramp up the message to voters and donors. Let's take a listen to some of those highlights.
1: I'm asking you to pretend that I'm on the ballot. Well, if the Republicans win, you win with us and you get $5,000. It will be called the Trump dividend. We'll call it the Trump dividend.
2: I need your prayers, your votes, and your support. If we lose Texas, we lose the common sense revolution.
3: America, it's time for choosing. I can see that you know what's at stake.
4: We are just 54 days out from the most consequential midterms of our lifetime.
5: We are just getting started.
6: We are facing the most important midterm election that has ever been.
3: The Republicans are going to win this year because Americans want safe communities and secure borders, and Republicans will deliver on that need.
7: It's not about this or that policy. It's about the party of common sense beating the party of the crazies. Let's send these lunatics packing and govern our country for the future.
1: We are going to vote on November 3rd, or we are going to vote before that.
0: With just over 50 days until Election Day, the GOP is aiming to turn that energy into votes as Democrats look to capitalize on the vulnerabilities across the aisle, including President Trump positioning himself as a key figure in the race, despite a now lower approval rating. Joining us now is our political panel tonight, Bloomberg contributors Jeannie Shanzano, Democratic strategist, and a democracy visiting fellow at Harvard's Kennedy School's Ash Center, alongside Republican strategist Rick Davis, partner at Stone Court Capital. So, Rick, let me start with you. This presented a massive fundraising opportunity for Republicans, which are already ahead when we look at cash on hand. Was this a success in a way?
8: Well, certainly from a financial point of view, it probably is a success. I mean, we don't know what it costs to put this little shindig on and what the net is from raising money to spending it. But as you point out, Tyler, I mean, the Republicans have a massive trove of cash. The biggest trove is in Donald Trump's control. And that's going to be a real question as we enter into this sort of final leg of the campaigns. And that's going to be how much is Donald Trump willing to spend of the in excess of $600 million that he's collected already to date. How much is he going to spend on behalf of especially Republicans in the House? This has been asked of him many times, and he has never committed a dollar amount. If anything, he's kind of said, well, why would I spend money on that? They're probably going to lose. So at the end of the day, that's the biggest question mark. Money is not going to win an election, but it's going to make it easier to get this message through.
0: Well, Jeannie, from a Democratic strategist's perspective, did Democrats really counter-narrative, counter-program the convention this week effectively? When you think about the headlines that we got, it was a lot of talk about 2028 contenders, for example, or the president's push to get $5,000 checks to Americans if they win. What sort of headlines did Democrats make this week?
9: You know, Tyler, I think the old rule in politics, and particularly campaigning, is when your candidate is your opposition party is suffering, don't get in the way and make news. And in fact, Democrats feel like they benefited enormously from what was going on in Dallas. Let's just point to, there's been a lot of talk about the $5,000. Let's just point to how Donald Trump ended this last night. He stood on the stage, had the people in the audience stand up, raise their hands, and pledge that they would cheat like hell in the midterms to win. That is what is going to go viral out of this thing, that moment. And that doesn't engender more people on the Republican side to go out and vote for Trump, because everybody in that room and everybody watching were already going to vote for Trump and the Republicans, I should say. But what it does do is send a message that's not going to turn out moderates or Republicans in Donald Trump's favor, because he stood on the stage again and he is so desperate that he is calling for a $5,000 check but only if he wins. And he's calling for his supporters to cheat if they have to get Republicans over the line. That's more than enough goodies for Democrats to chew on for the next 60 days.
0: Well, let's listen to how the administration has been framing these $5,000 checks, considering they are making a lot of headlines. Bloomberg Television spoke earlier today with the NEC director, Kevin Hassett.
10: If you look at the way the president worded it, he said that we're going to have $5,000 if we win the House and the Senate. And one way that that could happen would be through a reconciliation process where, because of all of the growth and all of the wealth that's being created in the U.S., you know, the president thinks that we need to return more of that to the American people. And you could do that in a fiscally responsible way through a reconciliation process. So that's, you know, one path that's being considered.
0: Rick, we hear the word reconciliation, and that seems to be an implicit signal that, of course, this would have to go through the U.S. Congress. Wondering how you're thinking about the viability of this proposal, and also the last part that Kevin Hassett mentioned there, fiscally responsible way. How difficult is it at this moment from a political standpoint to cut spending in Washington if you were to add an initiative like this?
8: You know, Kevin Hassett's an old friend of mine. He was an advisor to the McCain campaign. And one of the great contributions was that if we were going to increase costs for a program, whether it's national defense or something domestic, we had to have pay-fors. In other words, we had to cut something to increase, because he knew at the time that the worst thing that could happen is to continuously increase the federal deficit. Well, that has exploded in the years since the first Trump office in 2016. And I'm sure he was pained to have to describe this policy, because really what you're doing is you're running up another $1.3 trillion deficit to supply a check for every man and woman in the country. And it's just a stimulus. It's the same thing we did post-COVID that he claimed caused inflation. So this administration's kind of wrapped up in a knot on that. Yeah, I'm sure they want to try and do everything they can to convince people to turn out to vote. But monkeying with the federal deficit is not the way to go.
0: Rick, very quickly here, because we have some more that we want to get to with both of you. But you, Mish, the prelim reading came out today, and I know that you track this so closely. It is showing that there is consumer pessimism, mainly fueled by higher gas prices. How do Republicans turn that narrative around?
8: Yeah, look, I mean, the UMish is the best survey in America, and it has been for 45, 50 years. The reality is it tells us what the mood of the country is, regardless of the politics. But in this case, especially this one where the numbers dropped precipitously well below what they thought was going to be the mark, it is being driven by both Republicans and Democrats. And the reality is, just to pick up on the point you made about energy, is the drop wasn't just about energy. It was included.

0: to think about how important these kinds of remembrances that we saw across the country today are to keeping what happened 25 years ago alive. And of course, I think there's also been a downside to what we've seen, because we have seen the introduction of politics in a way we didn't have it at year 5 or 10 or 15 or 20, as the president and then also the defense secretary introduced into the discussion or continued a discussion and narrative about how this war in Iran is tied intimately to the war, to the 9/11 attack. And that to me was a problem, because this has never been a political day. And today it was a very political introduction at the Pentagon.
1: Rick, a final thought?
2: Yeah, look, it's a special day of remembrance. This country actually came together post 9/11, and we need to find ways to do that again without having to suffer such consequences.
1: All right. Well, thank you both for joining us here today on this important day. Jeannie Shanzano and Rick Davis, both Bloomberg Politics contributors on our political panel tonight. And that does it for today. Make sure to check out our Washington Edition newsletter. You can find that on the terminal and online. I'm Tyler Kendall. Thank you so much for joining us here on Balance of Power. This is Bloomberg, and we'll see you on Monday.

0: Shoot, when we have too much power instead of too little. We go to continental Europe to see what they're doing to restore balance to a turbocharged solar energy system. And to Scotland, where they're looking to attract data centers that can consume some of the power coming off of all of those wind turbines. Plus, that peace dividend the U.S. was hoping for has turned into a deficit. Geopolitical conflicts now require the U.S. to invest more than ever in defense systems. And the Pentagon is turning to Silicon Valley for new ideas and new ways of doing business. But we start with yet more drama in the oil markets, as the disruption in the Strait of Hormuz is vying with the promise of increased supplies from Venezuela. Luisa Palacios is a research scholar at Columbia's Center on Global Energy Policy. This week, we've seen oil prices shoot up again because of the conflict in Iran. At the same time, we hear from Washington that maybe there's hope on the way in the form of Venezuela. What do we know about the possibility of Venezuela relieving some of the pressure on the oil markets?
1: So Venezuela could play a very important geopolitical role in the future. It just doesn't seem to me that it's going to play that role immediately. And Venezuela currently produces about 1.2 million barrels per day. And there are oil deals that have been signed during the past months, and more importantly, last week, for billions of barrels. But signing a deal and getting production online takes a lot. It takes a lot of investment, of fixing the infrastructure, of getting the boots on the ground, and reversing the destruction of the oil industry that has been 20 years in the making. So I do think that you might see some increases in oil production from Venezuela, but it is unlikely that you're going to see growth in oil production in Venezuela to the extent of really making a difference in oil markets in the context of the disruptions that we're seeing in the Middle East.
0: How does the current level of production in Venezuela of oil compare to the peak or what we might expect out of the country?
1: So Venezuela is producing about 1.2 million barrels per day. It used to produce before the Chavez regime north of 3 million barrels per day. At its peak in the 1970s, Venezuela was producing more 3.5, 3.7 million barrels per day. So this is a country that definitely has the reserves to be producing much more than what it's producing. And in a way, I would say exemplifies the fact that above the ground risk are much more important in a country like Venezuela than really the resources. Venezuela has the resources to be able to produce at the levels of many countries in the Middle East. It is just about the institutions, the rule of law, the rules of the game, in order to mobilize the capital and investments in order to increase that production to those levels and to meet the resource base that Venezuela has.
0: We've seen reports that Chevron and others are saying they want to invest in Venezuela now. Do we have any sense of how much investment would have to be made to bring back the fields to anything like what they used to be? And how long would that take?
1: So, yes, that is really a very important question because it is estimated that about $100 to $150 billion need to be invested for the next 10 years in order to get Venezuela back to 3.5 million barrels per day. That is a lot of investments that need to take place for which you really need assurances that the money is really going to flow, that you're going to get your money's worth, and that there's going to be property rights because it's, as you know, in the oil and gas business, these are investments that take a long time for them to pan out and for the returns to come. And so you need to have visibility not only about the next 6 months of the next year, but about the next 10 years or 20 years, which is the longevity of the most of these contracts are for 25 years. So if you're going to make investments that are, for example, you mentioned Chevron has announced investments of $7 billion. To double production, which means production that currently is around 250,000 barrels per day to 600,000 barrels per day in 5 years. So just pointing out, it is the amount of the dollars, the dollar amount and the time frame for a doubling of increase in oil production by 300,000 barrels per day. So this is how difficult this is going to be.
0: And that time entails risk, as you point out.
1: Yeah.
0: I mean, some of the major producers already feel that they were burned before by having expropriations. That is the above ground risk you talk about.
1: Yes.
0: What needs to happen in your estimation, being a Venezuelan, what needs to happen above ground in terms of the geopolitical situation to give investors the confidence they need?
1: I think when you are a country where the level of risk premium, of political risk, is so high, it's because of the history of contract changes, of expropriation. As a government, you have to provide the right assurances that those contracts are going to be respected. And so those assurances are not just talk. It is about the rule of law. It is about regulatory framework. It is about stability of contracts. It is about also including in those contracts international arbitration. There is a, at the end, I always believe that the politics of nationalism have a cost. It actually implies a much higher interest rate or a much higher assurances that you have to give investors to believe in and to be comfortable in investing in the country. You become investable in time as a trustworthy gap declines. And one of the, I think, difficulties in doing that is that the current government is the same government that was there when those contract changes occurred. A company that has seen that kind arbitrary contract changes have to go to your board and have to, make the case that this time is different, which is why I think some people believe that the only really institutional anchor to lower that risk premium is to hold elections for a democratically elected government where the mandate and the legitimacy are embedded in the oil opening.
0: Put Venezuela and the potential of Venezuela in the larger context of the global oil markets. How big a difference could Venezuela make given where we are right now, particularly with what's happening in the Strait of Hormuz?
1: Remember that the Strait of Hormuz disruptions is about 20% of oil supply. So this is really a big deal. Venezuela is might be part of the accounting, but it is not the solution by itself.
0: We tend to talk about the price of oil, often talk about it, Brent crude, basically. But I understand that it's more subtle, more complicated than that, because there's crude oil.
1: Yeah.
0: There's also distillates.
1: Yeah. I would say that really the big bottleneck is on the refining front, not necessarily only on the crude oil front. It's just the easier metric. You don't consume a barrel of oil. You consume gasoline. You consume diesel, heating oil. So it is the products that actually matter for the end consumer. The oil needs to be refined, needs to be processed so that it can become the products that we use in transportation or in the petrochemical sector or for other sectors. They can even be more problematic for petroleum products than for the big oil tankers. So that's part of the issue that is going on with the refining industry. But it doesn't stay there, because Asia Pacific, for example, represents a really significant source of refining capacity in the world. And Asia has been severely disrupted because it was the most important buyer of Middle East oil, crude oil. And so if they cannot get the feedstock, they cannot refine the product. So India, for example, is one of the most important refining exporters. But they themselves have had issues, sourcing their feedstock. And so it has like a domino effect So you have disruptions in Middle East refining products. You have disruptions in Asia Pacific refining products. And then on top of all of this, you actually have the Ukraine in the Russia-Ukraine conflict being refinery. The refinery system in Russia is also being impacted by the drone attacks by Ukraine.
0: Coming up, sunny Spain turns out to be a great source for solar power. But what happens when there's too much of it to use? Even the best of intentions can lead to some bad economic results.

This is Wall Street Week. I'm David Westin, bringing you stories of capitalism. The quest for AI has triggered a rush to find new power sources for all those data centers. But what happens when we overshoot?

0: This is a story about growing pains. Solar is now the largest source of power in Europe during summer months. But unlike fossil fuel plants, renewable energy is at the whim of Mother Nature, leaving it in short supply on overcast days. On peak summer days, however, when the sun hangs high, Europe has more solar power than its system can handle. And too often, it goes to waste. Here in the suburbs of Braunschweig, Germany, solar panels perch on top of red-tiled roofs. Like many neighborhoods in northern Germany, sunshine is seasonal here. But for homeowners like Moritz Hein, rooftop solar systems are paying for themselves.
1: Ja, also der Strom ist nicht günstig in Deutschland. Und es ist ein bisschen diese Denkweise, dass man immer versucht hat, vorher Strom zu sparen und jetzt ist man diese Sorge los. Es rechnet es sich, umso besser eine Solaranlage zu haben. Ja.
0: Hein paid over 17,000 euros for his solar system, after a hefty tax break from the government, making it possible for people like Jens Sanders of Plankton PV to build businesses doing the electrical work needed for installation.
2: So this is a solar panel of the same type that we installed here on this roof.
0: Hein makes 7.5 cents for every kilowatt hour of electricity he sells to the grid. Though the best option is for him to consume all the solar power at home, replacing the otherwise costly electricity bill. Altogether, he expects to earn back his 17,000 euros in 5 years.
1: Ja, wir erzeugen über das ganze Jahr gerechnet ungefähr 13.000 Kilowattstunden und wir verbrauchen in unserem Haushalt 3.000 Kilowattstunden. Das heißt, das ist das 4- bis 5-fache von dem, was wir verbrauchen, erzeugen wir. Allerdings, also im Sommer ist es sehr viel mehr, als wir verbrauchen. Im Winter haben wir zumindest so, dass wir 40% selbst abdecken können. Also das war jetzt das, was wir im Januar gesehen haben.
0: Government assistance and attractive returns for renewable producers have driven a massive solar boom across Europe in the last decade, from rooftops to solar parks.
3: Solar has been a huge success, right, in Europe. We are now having more than 400 gigawatt of solar capacity being installed over the last years.
0: Mario Skiru is the CEO of Incavis, a renewables company with solar and wind projects across Europe.
4: Give us a sense of the growth curve in solar in Europe.
3: I mean, the growth has been exponential, right? It's mainly driven by the fact that the technology costs went down substantially. I remember when I started working in the renewable industry, we had a price around 4 or 5 million per megawatt of installed capacity. Now we are below 1/10 all of it, right? So it has been crazy development in terms of technology costs.
0: The dramatic increase in European solar power has come with its own form of growing pains. In 2025 alone, Europe added over 80 gigawatts of additional capacity. That's like installing 6 panels every second, producing more energy than the system can absorb. But today, that crazy development has stalled.
5: The risk then becomes that those investors almost suffer from their own success. You get into a position of boom and bust, where in the good years, you get a lot of new capacity being delivered, and markets just simply aren't capable of absorbing that power supply.
0: Peter Osvaldstone is the research director for European power markets at the energy and renewables analytics firm Wood Mackenzie.
5: But as a result, if you think about just a standalone solar project as the sun comes up during the spring and summer period, through that morning, midday peak, you start producing more and more power. Your peak power production is in the midday hours of the day. But the solar project next door to you is doing exactly the same. And the project next to that. So this is where you get very quickly to a position where you exhaust the available space in a market, you've got no more demand to serve, and prices start to fall very rapidly. So price cannibalization for generators, and in a wholesale market context, low or indeed negative prices.
0: It's a problem of supply and demand. When solar is generating more power than what the grid can absorb, prices actually dip below zero. Meaning the power company pays the customer to use more electricity.
6: Last year, Europe saw a record number of hours when power prices went negative.
3: When the price turned negative, it usually is driven by other effects. So in this case, yes, you might argue, what was the effect of subsidy schemes, especially in Germany, let's face it, where a lot of non-controllable assets are incentivized to produce at any hour of the day, and so get their subsidies even when prices turn negative, which is, again, a strange thing, or simply because the generation mix in the countries is not flexible enough. So ramping down specific assets becomes more expensive than just keeping them online and setting the power at negative prices. So these are usually, I would say, things that are of a transitory nature. In the long run, I think that negative prices will basically disappear, and the overall level of sort of price level will be ultimately determined by, what you say, the equilibrium between supply and demand.
4: As you say, it will right itself with time. But until that happens, in the meantime, what are the costs or disadvantages of negative prices for energy?
3: It's a difficult question. Of course, the ones who sort of keep their assets online, despite the prices being negative and not being subsidized, they do suffer. In general, for players like Encavis, it's not a real cost. It's like a revenue which ends up being lower than we might have expected at the time of the investment.
6: Industry experts say the solution to the problem of too much solar power generation isn't to have less. Is to have ways of distributing that power to the places and at the times it's needed most.
7: So the negative electricity prices are really related to the time challenge, while we're seeing the curtailment really related more to the physical challenge of transporting electricity from where it's generated to where it's needed. And energy storage can help address both of those.
6: Julian Jansen is a managing director at Fluence, one of the largest utility-scale battery storage companies operating in Europe. On the outskirts of Zerbst, an historic town in East Germany, Fluence built 57 megawatts of battery facility to handle power generated by the adjoining solar panels. It stores enough electricity to power nearly 14,000 households. When the site came online in 2025, it was Germany's largest hybrid solar and storage project. Today, it's modest compared to a new generation of batteries measured in the hundreds and even thousands of megawatts.
4: At what rate is the storage growing in Europe?
7: The battery energy storage is coming from quite a low base. So, you know, people might see it as a new technology. It is by now very established, in particular in Europe. We've had deployments now really over the last decade. But at the beginning, it really was a smaller level of application and a smaller scale. We are now really out of that period. So last year alone, in 2025, Europe installed around 36 gigawatt hours of battery energy storage. And if we now look at some of the projections, we would expect the installed base in Europe to reach over 500 gigawatt hours by 2030. So you're now going through a rapid acceleration and year-on-year significantly larger installation levels.
4: What is the role of storage, which is your area particularly, in solving the problem?
7: So in a very simple equation, it just shifts electricity from hour one to hour two or any hour within the day to better match when electricity demand is high versus the way electricity is supplied.
2: Here we see the storage system, which will store excess energy that is not used right away.
6: A battery boom is also happening for smaller residential solar systems.
2: What has changed is that we used to have a lot of systems that had no battery storage, but since battery storage is so much cheaper today, almost all of our systems come with battery storage and bigger battery storage as well.
6: But there is also a third leg to the solar power stool in Europe. Beyond generating the power and being able to store it, there needs to be a way of distributing it efficiently.
4: As far as we can see, how much more storage needs to be generated to bring the supply and demand back into balance? Is that 500 gigawatts by 2030? Will that be enough?
7: So that will certainly make a start. So as you're deploying storage, you also need other flexible generation technologies. You need to also address the demand side. And in that interplay, it plays a critical role. It also will not replace the need to reinforce our grids, right? Just to be very clear. clear, storage has a role to be played to be complementary, but we have to also reinforce our grids at the same time. And therefore, it's not necessarily a silver bullet of you need to build a certain amount of energy storage to address a certain constraint, either on the market side or on the grid side, but it's really about how does it interplay with other technologies and other investments that we're making into our energy infrastructure.
4: Is there substantial capital required for doing what needs to be done to the grid? Or is it a matter of rebuilding the infrastructure, or is it a matter of using what you have more efficiently?
3: I would say definitely the investments into the grid will be important, and this is something that we have to accept if we want to make the energy transition succeed. At the same time, the grid is operating in a very conservative way for good reasons. And we see good signs and good steps going in this direction.
6: Skiro says he expects this transition to be short, though challenging, as the solar market finds its footing in the supply and demand equilibrium. And perhaps Skiro's optimism comes from the strong appetite for renewables across Europe.
5: We're seeing market conditions we've never experienced before. When investment conditions are right, perhaps when the right market frameworks are put in place by a government, investors turn up in volume and they have the capability of delivering technologies, supply technologies, battery technologies very quickly. Into power systems which traditionally moved at a very pedestrian pace. So it's still kind of almost the growing pains of decarbonisation when we get to the point where we've left the early easy stages behind and it gets a little bit more serious and a little bit more difficult.
4: If everything went the way you would like it to go, how big could it get?
7: The limiting factor is not the investment appetite and the ability to build more solar, but it's really around building the grid and the infrastructure around it now to efficiently use it and to make sure we can use it at the times when it's most needed. And I think if you can solve that piece of the puzzle, there's really no limit on the growth scenario that we can see over the coming decades in Europe.
6: Europe has made remarkable progress toward its renewables future, generating unprecedented levels of solar power. But in doing so, it's experiencing some growing pains in getting the other parts of storage and distribution to catch up.
1: This is our battery. This is fully loaded at the moment, so we sell the energy to the grid.
6: In the meantime, it's given citizens like Hein a powerful incentive to find more ways of going green.
1: Ja, die Überlegung ist jetzt für uns, dass wir versuchen, sogar noch mehr Strom selbst zu nutzen. 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
0: Up next, continental Europe has to figure out what to do with all that solar power. Up north in Scotland, the problem is too much wind power, which may turn out to be a windfall for AI.

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2: This is a story about robbing Peter to pay Paul. Even as continental Europe struggles with too much electricity coming from the sun, Scotland is contending with too much coming from the wind, forcing turbines to be turned off when the grid can't handle the electricity being generated. And it has come up with a very different solution. Scotland is building data centers to consume the excess electricity. Our colleague Simon Hampton brings us the story from a proposed data center site in Scotland.
3: So Ravenscraig sits just at the east of Glasgow. It's 1,200 acres and was once Europe's largest steel strip mill.
4: Motherwell was once known as Scotland's steel capital, but today it's undergoing a massive reinvention that hopes to turn brownfields into data centres, the factories of the digital age. Michael Hunter is the head of commercial at Apertura, who are contracted to build a data centre here in Ravenscraig.
3: From a data centre perspective, there's a massive opportunity here to create economic stimulus that this part of the country needs, and to not only unlock the compute, the 550 megawatts, to bring in significant capital investment.
4: While data centres in rural towns are now a common experience for much of the developed world and are raising the hackles of some communities in the US and Europe, Apertura's data centre development is unique in the way it plans to be powered, tapping into Scotland's most abundant resource, wind.
3: So we're in a very unique situation here whereby we have two connections in very close proximity to the site. So one near a hill to the north and one at Wishaw to the south. These are grid-connected assets, so flow through from the offshore wind that Scotland has in abundance that we can then be utilising to power the next generation of industry in Scotland.
4: In most places around the world, data centres are struggling to secure enough energy to meet high power demands, putting them on a collision course with the local governments. In Scotland, the opposite is true. The so-called windbreak of Europe is generating too much energy, leading to a costly problem known as curtailment, or turning wind turbines off, where instead of the consumer paying the utility company to use electricity, the utility pays the wind generation company not to provide electricity that the grid can't handle. Last year, the UK spent £1.8 billion curtailing wind generation, with some estimates predicting that will rise as high as £8 billion by the end of the decade.
5: It's becoming more commonplace because we've seen renewables deployed so rapidly, system capacity has become increasingly stretched.
4: Peter Osbaldstone is the research director at the energy analytics firm Wood Mackenzie.
5: I think last year we saw about 8 to 10 terawatt hours of curtailed wind in Scotland. And that's about 10% of the available wind resource in the year.
6: That is a massive amount. Why has it gotten to that point?
5: It goes back to the pattern of development where the capacity is. So in a fleet of maybe 30 to 35 gigawatts of installed wind generation in GB, about 14 gigawatts of that is in Scotland. Scotland has about 10% of the national power demand, so a lot of that wind generation needs to be shifted further south.
6: So we hear about these data centres locating themselves close to wind turbines and where that energy is generated. What are the benefits that that provides?
5: Mm-hmm. So most of those data centre proposals are through Scotland's central belt and down towards the Ayrshire on the east coast. The curtailed winds, or the most curtailed projects, are offshore wind projects on the east coast. The key point here is you're connecting the excess supply with new demand, which is the right side of the system constraint. The system constraint is further south, so you just need to stop power from flowing across that constraint.
4: If all the power generated by Scottish wind farms could be distributed throughout the UK, there'd be no need for curtailment. The problem is that the grid doesn't always permit the power generated to get where it needs to be used. Most UK data centre proposals are here, where Scotland connects into the rest of Great Britain's transmission system, like a traffic zone where multi-lane highways merge into one, a common spot for grid congestion that leads to curtailment.
3: the real problem that Scotland and indeed the UK has just now is not a generation problem, but it's more of a transmission problem. So with all of that wind generation, when there is nothing to actually utilise the power when the wind is blowing, it results in curtailment costs. And what we're looking to do here is to put demand for that electricity strategically in places that then reduce those curtailment costs, ultimately providing compute to the people of the UK while lowering their household bills.
6: And if they can lower curtailment costs, who benefits from that?
5: So curtailment costs come in two parts. We're spending at the moment in the GB system, NESO, the system operator, around £350 million per year to turn off Scottish wind. But if you turn off a generator somewhere, the system operator also has to turn on a generator elsewhere. The system has to stay in balance. So they're also spending about £650 million a year in turning other generators back on, south of the border, essentially gas-fired generation in England.
6: So, but that would be a whole of Britain benefit lowered those costs. So it's not a local.
5: Absolutely, and those costs flow through, at the end of the day, to consumer bills. So the benefits of reducing curtailment is a lower system cost feeding through to consumer prices.
4: In theory, building data centres to tap into Scotland's surplus wind power and reduce curtailment costs might sound like a perfect solution, but data centres need power around the clock, and the wind doesn't always blow.
6: Can curtailment alone power this data centre?
3: So it's a really important question to think about. I think it's worth breaking it down into component parts. So the first bit is on the 550 megawatt compute itself. So the UK, like the rest of the world, is in need of this data centre capacity. With everything that's going on from general technology adoption, absolutely magnified through what's happening with AI, there needs to be that compute somewhere in the UK. What we are looking to then do is to site those data centres in places that have a minimum impact from an environmental perspective, and that includes putting it as close to where the renewable energy is being generated to, as I say, then minimise that impact.
5: It's part of the solution. Whether it's in isolation, it certainly isn't a perfect solution. The scale of interest in potential data centres in Scotland, 7 or 8 gigawatts, compares to maybe a 4 or 5 gigawatts of peak demand for electricity in Scotland at the moment. So it's massive potential developments. That's not to say it will all go ahead. So yeah, 24/7 electricity, and when the wind isn't blowing, low wind speeds or no wind speeds, that power needs to be made up from other sources. So that's drawn from the wider network, potentially reversing flows that are typically north to south at the moment. The other potential, and this is a concern for opponents of large-scale data centres, is that data centres start to use their own on-site generation, maybe gas generation. So there are issues there and concerns around emissions as well.
4: Scotland has seen a surge in data centre proposals, but critics say most are speculative and raise concerns about the plausibility of tapping into curtailed wind, with the environmental group Action to Protect Rural Scotland saying, quote, "There is absolutely no plan from the Scottish Government on how the 7 gigawatts of proposed demand would be able to be delivered in a country with a peak energy demand of 4 gigawatts. But the UK's energy minister said they're consulting on ways to secure capacity by aligning data centre connections to regional infrastructure, adding, quote, "Without data centres, we risk missing out on the jobs, investment and innovations that will help drive growth in every postcode." The UK's tech sector agrees. Matt Evans is the Chief Operating Officer of trade association Tech UK.
6: There are an abundance of renewable energy sources in the UK, particularly up in Scotland. Do those present an opportunity for the data centre build-out?
0: Definitely. And the reason for that is quite often we're paying those renewable assets to turn off. That doesn't make a lot of economic sense to do so, particularly if you can build data centres that can take that offtake from those renewable energy sources. That both increases the economic security of Scotland and the UK as a whole, but it also solves some of those curtailment costs as well. The challenge is, of course, why do we build data centres where we build them? And historically, that's been really sort of proximity to the customer driven. You know, latency matters at the end of the day. Geography, even in the digital world, matters. But that relationship is changing and is loosening a little bit as we move, not just from sort of cloud, but into AI inference.
4: The prospect of using all that Scottish wind to power data centres may provide a solution to having too much power in the wrong places and at the wrong times. But Evans says it could also help the nation find a strategic edge in the AI race.
0: I think what we should be aiming for is firstly the capacity to be able to service our own market. And as I said, vacancy rates at the moment are down to historic lows. So we need to be able to meet the demand from the UK economy and the UK public sector. So that's sort of a big challenge. But then it's also in terms of what type of economy do we want to be in. Clearly that is one that is being AI enabled and being driven. So we need to continue to drive investment into the UK, to continue to attract investment into the UK, to build out these economic infrastructure assets, really.
3: From a data centre perspective, there's a massive opportunity here to create economic stimulus that this part of the country needs, and to not only unlock the compute, the 550 megawatts, to bring in significant capital investment, but also to allow Ravenscraig to be developed for 2,000 additional homes to be built and for the amenities that go alongside that, primary schools, retail facilities.
2: Coming up, U.S. defense needs are bringing together the innovation of Silicon Valley with the massive investment of the Pentagon. A tale of two very different cultures adapting to one another.

0: Bloomberg Surveillance.
1: This is a story about history not coming to an end after all. It turns out that predictions of a conflict-free geopolitical future after the fall of the Soviet Union were premature, as were hopes for a so-called peace dividend. War in Ukraine and the Middle East and the rise of China brought history back with a vengeance.
2: Former Defense Secretary Mark Esper says that far from a dividend from peace, the U.S. needs to pay a premium for conflict going forward.
3: We clearly need to spend more on defense, given the world that we live in today, more dangerous than it was certainly 10 years ago. Since Xi Jinping has come onto the stage as leader of China and Vladimir Putin has become far more aggressive in Europe.
2: But for Esper, it's not just about spending more on defense. It's about tapping into a new source of innovation and production.
3: I'm most concerned about our industrial base and our ability to exploit these cutting-edge technologies that are coming out from these young mines in Austin, Texas, and Silicon Valley, and Boston, and other parts of this great country of ours.
2: There was a time that the tech innovation of Silicon Valley and the national defense apparatus run out of the Pentagon would have been considered strange bedfellows. But the need to put the nation's intellectual and financial capital together led Andreessen Horowitz to create its American Dynamism Practice 4 years ago, led by partners Catherine Boyle and David Ulovich.
4: We started with a simple thesis, which was companies that are supporting the national interest. We had made a number of investments in companies that were supporting aerospace, defense, but there were very, very few companies before 2020, 2021, 2022 focused on those areas, focused on hardware, focused on supporting the national interest, and most importantly, focused on working with government. For a while, Silicon Valley was very afraid of touching anything that was selling to the Department of War. In Silicon Valley, I always joke that, you know, it's like saying the word America out loud in Silicon Valley at the time was sort of surprising to people. But we immediately saw this groundswell of founders coming to us saying, actually, this really speaks to me.
2: Putting the Pentagon together with Silicon Valley may seem an obvious strategic move, given the runaway success of the latter and the increased needs of the former. But the two come from very different cultures.
4: Washington is used to zero-sum games, right? Every couple years, there's an election. So it's on a very different cycle. And, you know, someone wins and someone loses. And that impacts everything about how Washington does business. Whereas Silicon Valley, it's a positive-sum game, right? There's always been a view in Silicon Valley that everyone can be a winner, that there can always be scale and always be growth. It's a very different type of doing business. What's so great about what's happened over the last 10, 11 years is that there are now founders who've done it before. The founders of Anduril, many of them met each other when they were at Palantir. And they learned the lessons, they built the playbooks, they made some mistakes, and they decided to build Anduril. And now they're training the next generation of people who come on with maybe 2 to 4 years experience.
2: Perhaps nowhere better represents the culture clash between the Pentagon and America's startup world than that oft-criticized labyrinthine world of procurement.
4: I'd say that that's been sort of the biggest change on the business side over the last 10 years. And again, investors like to take credit for this, or maybe companies want to take credit for this. I actually give the credit to the Department of War, because it was actually former Secretary of War Ash Carter under the Obama administration in 2015 who saw the sort of writing on the wall. And he said, we have to go out to Silicon Valley. We have to get the best and the brightest engineers to work with us. And we have to kind of teach them what we're looking for. So in some ways, it's been an ecosystem learning about all of the quirks and peculiarities about the procurement process, but over the last few years in particular, with a lot of people in the Pentagon recognizing how crucial these companies are, and whether it's munitions, whether it's critical parts, there's been changes to the procurement process that have allowed these companies, what they call new entrants at the Pentagon, to enter procurement in a faster way, in a more non-traditional way, to really get to production faster.
2: Space is an area in great need of new defense capabilities. President Trump is pursuing the Golden Dome, a missile defense system based in space that would aim to do for the entire United States what Israel's Iron Dome has done for a much smaller country.
4: Space is the new warfighting domain, a fantastic example of how quickly you can build for space today in our portfolio, which is Apex Space. Apex is building what's known as satellite buses to propel all sorts of payloads into space, into low Earth orbit, and orbits beyond. When it was started, there was definitely a view that this could be both a commercial and a government company. But what's extraordinary about the last few years is the pull that a company like Apex has received from the U.S. government for things like Golden Dome, for things like space-based interceptors, which again, these were ideas a couple years ago, but now they're reality.
2: We went to the headquarters for Apex Space in Los Angeles, where its co-founder and CEO, Ian Cinnamon, took us through its manufacturing process and business plan.
0: We want to make sure that people could get to space as quickly as possible. The core part of the satellite, which we call the satellite platform or satellite bus, really enables anybody to take their payload, their sensor, whatever they want, and have it work in space. At Palantir, I was building software that was basically analyzing data coming off of satellites. So I saw this massive influx of demand for more and more satellites, and I said, somebody has to go build those.
5: So tell us about that massive demand. What is the itch that you are scratching?
0: So satellites, frankly, have been around for 70 years, right? They're not new. But there was a huge inflection point around 2020. And that was caused by access to space going from something that was really hard to basically access to it being incredibly abundant. SpaceX started to reuse their Falcon 9 launch vehicle. And the result of that was instead of space being something that was so hard to get to, it was now almost as easy as, you know, booking an airline ticket and getting in the car. And the result was people started saying, well, if I can get to space easily, I don't want to just launch one satellite. Let me go launch 10, 100, 1,000 satellites that work together, a swarm, a constellation of satellites. And they realized there was nobody who was building them quickly.
5: So talk about the use of those satellites. How much of it is civilian? How much of it is national defense? And how much of it is a mixed use?
0: So the honest truth is most things in space touch government, whether that's, you know, something like NASA or more often stuff like Department of War or the intelligence community. Almost everything in space touches that. Now, there's things that are predominantly commercial. Take, for example, telecommunications. You have these big satellites or DirecTV or things like that. Those are all working through space. But by and large, most of the new satellites that are going up there, if you ignore that one market, are really for defense purposes. Think missile tracking, missile warning, intercepting missiles from space, being able to take photos of places like Iran or China or Russia, know what's going on, analyzing troop movement, things like that.
2: When it comes to the Golden Dome project, Cinnamon says it's a matter of economy and technology, both of which he thinks are there now.
0: We have all the key pieces that we need to actually intercept these missiles from space, but we can do it in a way that's affordable and build them in a scalable way, build enough of these systems, get them up in space fast enough to actually be a better offering than trying to do a fire one missile from the ground after another.
2: Cinnamon also believes that, despite the challenges and enormous investment, there is the political will in Washington to realize its promise.
0: The investment in space, and specifically defense in space, has increased every single year across administrations. It truly is bipartisan because everybody fundamentally realizes space is the ultimate high ground. If you control space, you're able to control the battlefield. So the idea has been as more money flows into the defense industry, a larger and larger chunk continues to go into space. And just look at our adversaries. China has announced plans for a government constellation of over 12,000 satellites. 12,000 government Chinese satellites. The U.S. government launched less than 200 last year. Those are very different numbers. That's not an order of magnitude off. That is orders of magnitude off.
2: While agreeing about the importance of space for the nation's defense, former Defense Secretary Esper isn't so sure about the Golden Dome project in particular.
3: Our ability to intercept is going to be really difficult. I think it's a great ambition to be able to put a shield over our country. I don't know that we have the technology right now. In fact, I'm sure we don't, to defeat, you know, a Russian onslaught of hundreds of missiles or a Chinese onslaught of hundreds of missiles. But it's going to be hard and it's going to be expensive. Some estimates put it over $1 trillion.
2: Cinnamon may believe in the future of the Golden Dome project, but he says his plans for Apex Space do not depend on it.
0: So it really comes down to a fundamental shift in how we think about building things for space. what we finally are at the point in is we are ready to now stop thinking about space as something where it's this bespoke, exquisite engineering project and start thinking about it where it's a repeatable, productized build, almost like bring the automobile mentality, the Ford Model T moment to space. It's all about manufacturing the same thing over and over and over again to get the manufacturing rate way up and the price point way down.
2: Whether it's the Golden Dome or something else, the Pentagon and the tech industry are changing the calculation of risk and reward as they work together and moving up timelines for getting new equipment designed, made, and deployed.
4: It's forced investors to actually learn a lot of disciplines that, say, you know, pure software investors in Silicon Valley really didn't know. They really didn't know how to look at a factory and assess, is this a good factory or is this a bad factory? Is this a type of hardware that the government's actually going to want to procure? How quickly can you make it? How quickly can you manage it? But fortunately, again, there's now enough people who have seen the success stories.
2: The changing nature of defense contracting led some to think, at first, that another part of history might be coming to an end. The era of huge defense prime contractors, as startups challenged the likes

0: The era of huge defense prime contractors, as startups challenged the likes of Lockheed Martin, Northrop Grumman, and Boeing. But it turns out that that part of history didn't end either.
1: The first generation of where we were investing is companies that really wanted to be primes themselves. So what I mean by that is they wanted to sell directly to the Department of War. What we're seeing now, and I think this has been a pleasant surprise to a lot of the Department of War, but also to the legacy companies themselves, is that we have a lot of companies that say, hey, we don't want a prime. We want to support all of the legacy companies by building critical components, by manufacturing systems for them that they can then use cheaply and efficiently.
2: I think what we're going to see in the future is autonomy, the use of robotics, on land, sea, air, subsurface, whether that means underwater or in caves, will certainly grow. So it's not going to be an either or, and we shouldn't think that way. So I see a combination going forward where the big players, again, I mentioned the GDs, the Raytheons, the Lockheeds, those companies that know how to build at scale, at volume, and know how to do sophistication and testing and everything else, I think you're going to see a marriage of convenience between the two worlds.
3: That does it for us here at Wall Street Week. I'm David Westin. See you next week for more stories of capitalism.

0: There's a quote that actually is generally thought to come from Genghis Khan, but Larry Ellison says it so much that folks often attribute it to him. It's not enough that I win.
1: Everybody else has to lose.
2: Why might Ellison see something of himself in a 13th century Mongol warlord obsessed with Eurasian land acquisition? Well, there's the immense power

0: and wealth.
1: Allison is one of the world's richest people.
2: My personality doesn't allow me to quit while I'm winning.
0: The thrill of eviscerating rivals.
3: Oracle clinches the deal to buy PeopleSoft.
4: Win at all costs. That's kind of the lesson that many have taken from him.
0: The lure of spearheading a dynasty.
5: Larry Ellison is throwing his personal fortune behind Paramount's bid for Warner Brothers.
6: Larry Ellison is basically helping his son, David Ellison, who could dramatically reshape the Oracle founder's fortune.
0: Then there's the actual empire itself.
7: Oracle?
8: Oracle.
7: Oracle.
9: Oracle has been on a tear.
0: The company and its founder are practically synonymous, though their public image could hardly be more opposite. One's a stylish life-in-the-fast-lane octogenarian who owns a rhinoceros, and the other...
1: it's a database and data center company.
0: Sounds a bit dull.
4: Oracle built ways to keep track of your workforce, your supply chain, your financials.
0: Still sounds a bit dull.
10: Come on. He's one of the world's leading providers of cloud computing, AI, social media, enterprise application software, computer hardware, storage devices, weapons, systems.
0: Okay, so actually not that dull then. And what's more, Ellison's ambitions just keep growing.
11: TikTok's US operations are set to be acquired by a consortium including Oracle.
12: These world-leading technology giants are announcing the formation of Stargate.
4: And how at a moment where a lot of people thought his story was closing, he bets his entire legacy on a new generation of technology.
0: The thing is, the more you understand Larry Ellison, the more these bets reveal themselves to be part of a fascinating pattern, one 8 decades in the making and beginning in Chicago.
13: It's hard for me to believe that growing up in this neighborhood, that one of us would become one of the more rich and powerful people in the world. That just blows my mind.
14: This is me, and this is Larry.
13: From grades kindergarten through about the first 2 months of high school, Larry Ellison and I were classmates, and for about 8 of those years, we were next-door neighbors.
0: Around age 12, Ellison found out rather unceremoniously that his parents weren't exactly who he thought they were.
13: I was waiting out in front of the house to meet him, and he just bounded up to me and said, "I'm adopted."
0: His biological mother, Florence Spellman, was actually the niece of his adoptive mother, Lillian Ellison.
13: His mother had a warmth that I admired, but his father was very, very negative. Like he would once said to Larry, "You'll never amount to anything."
2: I was told so often I wouldn't amount to anything, that I was very determined to amount to something.
0: And a good place to have started looking for evidence of that determination was Ellison's local Boy Scout troop.
13: We tried to amass merit badges, and he decided that he was going to get a merit in farm design and management. This is a kid who had never been on a farm, and he showed me the drawings that he had done, and they were great, and he got the merit badge.
0: Now, this is so interesting because he did a similar thing much more recently to a very different group of people.
4: When a lot of companies do investor Q&As, it's very focused on financial results. He spent 10 minutes talking about agriculture methods at this year's event. Oracle doesn't have a business there.
13: I have no doubt that the psychological underpinnings of the way he was raised and the way he responded it was a strong way of saying, "I'm going to do it by myself. I don't need these other people." I have a feeling that that has to do with the beginnings of his coding and putting together Oracle.
0: We'll come back to examine the intervening decades shortly. But first, let's look at the billionaire that that boy became.
15: I think most overachievers are driven not so much by the pursuit of success, but by the fear of failure.
1: Larry Ellison is someone described as hard charging.
10: Bright, articulate, erudite.
1: Ruthless.
4: They don't associate him as a nice guy.
9: Larry Ellison doesn't really care if you like him.
15: And they say, "Oh my God, you're nothing like I thought you'd be." And I say, "Well, it's a very low bar, you know."
4: but they associate him often as an aspirational figure.
12: Larry Ellison, sort of CEO of everything.
7: You should never sell Larry Ellison short.
0: Ellison is 82 years old, and a very vigorous 82 by all accounts.
8: He's in the public eye long after many of his compatriots. It's a reflection of his intense competitiveness. He is emblematic of this high-tech ethos of, you know, if you're going to get into the market, you want to dominate it completely.
10: And he tends to win.
1: He loves to have a rivalry and to beat his opponents and kind of relishes in that. Whereas a lot of tech CEOs and founders tend to be that nerdy tech image of a CEO that you expect. Larry Ellison loves to be that playboy figure.
4: He owns a sailing team. He has a lot of toys, a lot of expensive hobbies.
1: He's a pilot. He owns a tennis tournament. He has a huge collection of 16th century Japanese swords and modeled his estate in Silicon Valley after a Japanese castle. He bought a safari last year because why not?
8: He spares no expense living the way he wants to live, and he doesn't care what you think about it.
4: Classic Larry Ellison moment. A couple of years ago, I got a speeding ticket on the Hawaiian island he owns.
1: He's known for pulling into Oracle headquarters with the police on his tail.
4: He's always had this kind of flashy bad boy of tech image. He made a cameo in Iron Man with Tony Stark making a shout out to Larry Ellison walking by.
16: This is Larry.
17: Hey, the Oracle of Oracle. What a pleasure. Nice to see you.
1: And he likes to be that character where he's compared more to the Iron Man than perhaps that nerdy tech bro stereotype.
0: Incidentally, we did ask Ellison to get involved in this film, but he didn't get back to us. We've all seen those other ones, though, and know Iron Man needed the Avengers around him. And Ellison knew this, too.
10: Larry always put an enormous importance on human capital. He's always at the leading edge. He works very hard. He tends to attract very bright people. He drives them to do everything that they're humanly capable of delivering.
0: This, it's been said, applied at college too, at least while he attended it.
13: The story goes that when he was at the University of Illinois, he quit when his mom died.
1: And just packed a car and moved to California.
0: There, he found businesses in need of programmers.
1: And it was through working at one of these companies, he started working on a project for the CIA that was codenamed Oracle.
0: This was the late 1970s, at the dawn of the computer age.
8: This is a time when, you know, computers were just starting to become a consumer-facing industry.
4: All this information was being created, and there wasn't a reliable way to store and access it. That's where Oracle came in.
0: With its flagship product, the dull-sounding but bewilderingly important relational database.
4: It sounds kind of rudimentary now, but they offered a reliable and scalable way to keep track of all your data. They didn't invent the database. IBM invented it, but they figured out how to sell it.
0: Ellison often says publicly that nothing focuses a company like competition. And in the early days, there was none greater than the recipient of People magazine's sixth most intriguing person of 1983 award, Bill Gates.
1: Oracle went public a day before Microsoft. They've had this rivalry between their businesses that Ellison relishes.
18: Well, Bill and I used to be friends a long time ago. That's before he turned mean and ran Netscape out of business.
4: When Microsoft was on trial for federal antitrust charges, Oracle, they were not part of the trial, but they paid investigators to go through Microsoft's trash.
19: Mr. Gates, the court decision, how's that going to affect Microsoft?
20: Are you a student here?
19: I'm a journalist.
1: He just wanted to find dirt on Microsoft.
4: When they got caught, Larry Ellison was like, yeah, we did it. It was a public service.
0: There was a moment, though, where it seemed Ellison's tactics had caught up with him.
4: It was about the turn of the 1990s, and the federal government came out and said, Oracle has been overstating their sales. Oracle stock went down 3/4. There was talk of them having to go into bankruptcy. There were new software accounting rules that were put on the books that exist to this day just because of the way that Oracle was bending the rules 30 years ago.
1: He's known for trashing his opponents publicly.
16: We fired that idiot.
1: And really thrives in an environment where he has a direct challenger, somebody to compete against.
16: I just like competing as opposed to, you know, just going out and quietly watching the sunset.
4: A classic tale in software, and particularly Oracle, is that an executive will leave the company and build a new company that competes with their old boss.
0: Someone like Tom Siebel.
4: He got mauled by an elephant and then hung up a big picture of an elephant in his office. You know, that's the kind of guy he is, and that's also the kind of guy Larry Ellison is.
10: One of the things that I had built when I was at Oracle was what they call today a CRM system, or customer relationship management system. And I proposed to Larry that we come up with a commercial implementation of that and offer it to the world. Larry had other priorities at the time, so that's when I said, you know, see you later, bye, and decided to go off on my own.
0: And launch Siebel Systems, which went on to capture a huge chunk of the lucrative CRM market.
10: And so he decided that we were the enemy. He announced that he was going to put 3,000 people to develop a CRM system and put us out of business. There was this massive catfight in the media.
20: We're number two in CRM behind Siebel, but we're growing faster than SAP, and we're growing faster than Siebel.
10: He used to send ice cream trucks over to our parking lot to recruit people, so that was a little silly. I remember fall of 2005, my assistant said, Tom, it's Larry Ellison on the phone. I thought, oh my goodness, this should be entertaining. And so one thing led to another. We combined Siebel Systems with Oracle. It was a great business combination.
0: But memories of Ellison's approach to M&A aren't all held so fondly.
4: Larry Ellison did one of the most famous hostile takeovers of all time when he bought PeopleSoft in the early 2000s.
0: The human resources software pioneer was co-founded by Dave Duffield, who'd later co-found Workday.
1: Dave Duffield has said it's one of the worst moments of his life. Oracle acquired PeopleSoft, laid off half the staff, but then they turned around and Dave Duffield started a new company in the same space, and Larry Ellison basically gave him a hall pass to go compete. And so he's somebody who loves to take down his enemies, but he also respects business.
0: All of this is reflected in Oracle's annual revenue over the decades. When the company went public in 1986, it was just $55 million. Growth was steady, and that infamous accounting scandal nearly bankrupted it. In 1993, though, Ellison became a billionaire due to Oracle's fortunes rebounding. By 2005, he kicked off that acquisition spree, swallowing up the likes of PeopleSoft and Siebel Systems, among others. In 2014, Ellison moved from CEO to CTO and executive chairman, but the trajectory he'd set Oracle on continued. Today, it's a $450 billion giant of the industry, with revenue this year expected to land around $90 billion. That is made up of cloud applications, such as finance and HR tools, traditional software like the Oracle database, and cloud infrastructure. And that last one is significant, not just because it's a huge slice of the pie. Look at Oracle's free cash flow. Since the 90s, it had been positive and comfortably in the billions. Not anymore. Ellison made a massive gamble on infrastructure, which we'll unpack shortly. Wall Street bought in for a while. Oracle's market cap surged, and along with it, Ellison's fortune. He's consistently owned a massive chunk of the company, today about 40%, giving him huge control of it. And because his personal fortune tracks the company's stock so closely, that stake made him the seventh richest person on Earth in September, with a net worth of $207 billion. That's not far from double that of Bill Gates, who, to be fair, has given a lot of his money away, although it's still a little short of Ellison's friend and one-time trillionaire.

0: Elon Musk decided to buy Twitter when he was staying with Larry Ellison. He reaches out and says, hey, you know, I'm putting together some money for the Twitter bid. How much do you want to put in? Ellison goes, a billion? Whatever you recommend. You know, and maybe some thumbs up emojis.
1: But even that was a drop in the ocean compared to what came next.
2: I mean, being first is very important.
1: Ellison's vast wealth and control of Oracle meant he could effectively bet the business on the AI boom.
3: Nothing was bigger than the moment that they announced that OpenAI $300 billion deal, and Larry Ellison shot up to the world's richest person in return.
0: Stargate is a huge cloud contract. It is about $300 billion OpenAI has agreed to pay Oracle to build a series of data centers at a scale the world has truly never seen before.
4: Back when Larry Ellison co-founded Oracle, he recognized that having the software infrastructure for business was going to be a transformative and extremely lucrative business. And now in the AI era, he is recognizing that providing the physical infrastructure and everything that comes with it is also going to be incredibly lucrative and also geopolitically essential.
3: It was a remarkable moment early last year when Ellison appeared at the White House to announce Project Stargate.
5: The data centers are actually under construction. The first of them are under construction in Texas. But this is a very exciting program for Oracle to be a part of. Thank you.
3: It was huge for Oracle in terms of the size of the deal and being out there, but also to show the relationship between Ellison and Trump.
6: He's an amazing man, an amazing business person.
3: The TikTok deal is another example, though, of how their respect for each other can parlay into business.
0: For a long time, TikTok was under serious threat of getting banned in the U.S.
7: We'll be banning TikTok. They're collecting data on Americans every single day.
0: And then who got the contract to maintain their cloud service? It was Oracle.
8: President Trump has signed an executive order which advances plans for American investors to buy TikTok's U.S. operations.
1: With these gains in power, influence, and control, it's perhaps unsurprising he'd quite like to carry on.
0: He's obsessed with longevity research and health.
3: A lot of his fortune is going to be invested into his Ellison Institute of Technology and building out a science, research, medicine organization.
2: Like any ongoing adventure, I have no idea how it ends, but I know it will.
9: Do I see him retiring? I don't know. I'll ask him. But I don't see any reason why he should.
1: Short of inventing a cure for mortality, though, Ellison's legacy will be in the hands of his children and Oracle.
4: He has many children, and two of them have become very prominent media moguls of their own, particularly his son David, who's now the head of Skydance, that it poised to become perhaps the biggest conglomerate that Hollywood has ever seen.
1: Tens of billions of dollars of wealth is earmarked already for this.
10: Larry Ellison agreeing to personally guarantee $40 billion in equity financing.
11: David Ellison has gone for the jugular here, and it's getting very hostile in its nature.
0: It seems clear that he's excited by his son's bid to become, you know, the new Rupert Murdoch.
3: There's a famous image of this robber baron and the octopus in a political cartoon. Ellison's been obsessed with this idea of the octopus. He took Oracle, a company who already underpins the world and has a lot of influence, and it turned into a company involved in all these hot AI deals. He extended his empire through his son to buy Paramount and is now making a play for Warner Brothers. Then Oracle gets TikTok, and you can really see how Ellison starts taking over many aspects of our world.
2: The police will be on their best behavior. Citizens will be on their best behavior because we're constantly recording and reporting everything that's going on.
4: I think it is something that gives one pause when we have a moment now where there are such close alliances between Silicon Valley and Washington, D.C., when figures like Ellison have so much wealth, so much power, when power is consolidated in just a few companies that have so much reach.
9: I have to play with this in my mind because here's a person that I have a childhood loyalty with and no negativities, and now is a member of a multi-billionaire elite that has an amount of power that does have an effect on my life and the lives of all the people I know without our giving them that power. And that's a toughie for me.
4: These are extraordinarily consequential figures, and their influence expands far beyond the industries where they started, and in fact have reinvented the industries and reinvented the economy around them. That's a significant shift.
0: The fact that we're still talking about Larry Ellison today, almost 50 years after he founded Oracle, it shows his staying power, his ability to reinvent, stay relevant, and continue amassing power and wealth all through his life. He's taken on an incredible bet that a lot of investors are pretty worried about, but history has shown you do not bet against Larry Ellison.

0: In 2021 and 2022, 92,000 people moved from New York to the state of Florida. One of the biggest draws of Miami was the financial arbitrage. The math was pretty simple. You could get more space for less, you could keep your salary and pay no income tax, and, you know, generally the cost of living was a lot lower. But now, for the first time ever, the Miami metropolitan area is more expensive than New York, and that has transplants seriously reconsidering their move. To understand the shift, we have to go back and understand why people flocked to Miami in the first place. Historically, people moving from New York to Miami just got way more bang for their buck. Whether you're buying or renting, you would get more space for less, the cost of a night out was a lot cheaper, and the best incentive of all, Florida doesn't have the state income tax that New York does. But as people flocked to Wall Street South over the years, those economics changed. Since 2019, Miami's consumer price index has jumped 36%, which is more than any metropolitan area tracked by the U.S. Bureau of Labor Statistics, with the exception of Tampa. So what caused that jump? Well, it boils down to a few main factors. The first is housing. Not only have home prices increased 79% since COVID, the cost of owning and maintaining a home have increased as well. Florida has one of the highest insurance premiums in the nation. That's due to an increase in storms, more intense flooding, all tied to global warming. And property taxes have increased a whopping 62% since COVID-19. And if you're thinking about a family, raising one in Miami isn't any cheaper than New York anymore. Private school tuitions have raised substantially. Not only that, instead of jumping on a train to take your kids to school or soccer practice, you'll have to lug them around in a car all over the city. And of course, let's not forget the culture. Even if you're not spending money to raise a family in Miami, the cost of going out has gone up significantly. Even with an influx of more affluent residents, Miami's wages can't keep up. The typical household income is about $1,000 less than the national median. Now, more and more people are choosing to close the case on a move to Miami. Still, for some, it's worth it to escape the hustle and bustle of New York for the sunshine and sandy shores. Just maybe not during hurricane season.
1: There's a lot of fears around AI. AI is not technologically neutral, right? The splitting of the atom is not technologically neutral. There's implications.
2: Hi, Toma.
3: Hey there, Emily.
4: You have machines that say, I love you. I care about you. I am your friend.
2: I'm a human, not an AI. You can't just shut me down. Who do you think you are?
5: I'm Emily Chang. Welcome to Post

0: A lot of men feel like they're being tossed around in a sea of conflicting ideologies about what being a man actually means. We're living at a time when people are adrift from the old structures and the old institutions and are feeling without purpose. And I really empathise with that.
1: John Ronson, writer and storyteller.
2: So men are right to be confused about their place in the world and their roles right now.
0: I understand when some men do feel that way. They're like balls in a pinball machine being tossed around. Be like this, no, be more like this, no, be more like this.
1: From Bloomberg Weekend, this is The Michelle Hussein Show. I think of John Ronson's work as being about unusual people and often undercurrents in society. He has talked to extremists, psychopaths, conspiracy theorists, people who believe in white supremacy or violent jihad, or that the state is coming to get them. And yet, even in the midst of material like that, there are moments of humor. Whether in his writing, he's produced best-selling books, or his audio work, his podcast about the culture wars, Things Fell Apart. And he has moved seamlessly between Britain and the United States with a pretty unique way of working, involving persuading people to talk to him, to let him into their world. More than once, he's called his investigations adventures, and that's in the subtitle, too, of his latest book, The Castle, Adventures in a World of Unraveling Men. It's a series of stories all featuring men who are struggling in some way to live life in the way that they want, to make a living, to find a sense of purpose, provide for their families, even to find a sense of self that makes them feel good. They're all real people, not fictional characters. And the first story is about a man who is trying to live a Hugh Hefner Playboy Mansion style life, persuading young women to dress up as princesses and to be filmed for what he tells them is a reality TV show. But more than just a collection of stories about questionable people, The Castle is also about the role of tech in our lives, even about AI and chatbots and what the way they speak to us might be doing to our brains. There is also a personal dimension that I think makes this different to other John Ronson books. This one starts with his own son, and Ronson himself is a man in his 50s writing about how some men of his age and younger are confronting a world in which they feel the goalposts are being moved, not just away from them and fast, but unfairly. So that's the background. Here's what happened when John Ronson joined us from his home in upstate New York. This book is your first in a decade, The Castle, is that right?
0: Yeah, I always think, when somebody says that, I always think like I've done something wrong that has taken me that long. But I promise you, I've been working every day in the last decade. I just switched to audio shows. I made, obviously, my BBC show, Things Fell Apart, and a couple of shows for Audible. But yes, this is my first actual book since So You've Been Publicly Shamed, which is 10 years ago.
2: Yeah, a book I remember well. And it's called The Castle, Adventures in a World of Unraveling Men. There is an actual castle with which it begins. I mean, a mock castle, maybe a mansion that is designed like a castle. Tell us that story right at the beginning. It's where the book begins. It's where the story begins. How did it unravel?
0: Yeah, it crashed unannounced into my life. I'm asleep and I wake up and there's a series of texts from my son. And it turned out that he and three friends had been invited to a party being held by a stranger that one of them had met earlier that week on Tinder. So they drive to this man's house, four of them piled into a car, drove 3 hours to the forests of Connecticut, and pulled up, and this guy's house was a vast, newly built castle, which was ostentatious even by Gothic castle standards. Loads of turrets and towers. They cross the drawbridge and enter the grand hall to discover that there's no party. So the castle owner comes out, and they said, "Where's the party?" And he said, "No, no, no, I've invited you here to take part in my reality show." It's called 101 Princesses. They said, what's the concept? He said, I'm the Lord, I'm looking for my queen, and I have 101 princesses to choose from. Go downstairs to my basement costume room, he said this to the women, put on some princess costumes. So they went downstairs, put on princess costumes. Because these are young people, eager to please, and there's a hint of a work opportunity. But it becomes very clear very quickly that this wasn't a real reality show. So they're kicked out, and then I go to the castle to try and find out what the hell is going on, and this is how the book begins.
2: I have to say, when I read this account in the book, I thought, how extraordinary that a story like this drops into your lap of all people. Because if it was my son, I would probably do a bit of investigating and have some stern words with him. But this is right in your lane. You've been on the trail of weird people and places for 30 years.
0: Yes, it rarely happens in life that a story begins while you're asleep and oblivious. Of course, none of the other parents went to investigate the castle, so it was to do with me as well. Obviously, my need. One of the themes that comes out of this book is about purpose. We're living in a time when people are adrift from the old structures and the old institutions and a feeling without purpose. And I really empathise with that. And my son being lured to this castle happened to coincide with me having a medical issue. I was in hospital having a major operation. And so I was feeling desperately like I need to clutch hold of the world here, lest it slip through my fingers and I become just kind of purposeless man. And so that was part of what motivated me to get out of my sick bed and drive to this castle.
2: Yeah, within 2 weeks, I think, you're on the trail and you write to the man who owns the castle and say, can you come and see him? And even though you say I'm a non-fiction writer, he says, yes, come and see me.
0: Yes, absolutely. And I double-checked. I'm like, I'm coming on Friday. I want to get an audio interview. You know, so I was very clear because I did think to myself, I need to be so rigorous here. This could turn into something very odd. So, yes, I was very open because I was just out of hospital. Every time I moved in the wrong way, it kind of tore at my surgery scar and I'd let out a shriek. So I'm like going around this castle like Quasimodo at Notre Dame, letting out these shrieks like some tormented castle visitor from an Edgar Allan Poe novel.
2: And you dedicate the castle to Joel, your son. Mm. Is he fine with you writing about the story that involves him right at the beginning?
0: He loves it. And he's pleased, I think, that this thing that happened to him ended up creating this incredible story. And also, not to give much away, but after I leave the castle, things escalate dramatically. He starts sending me these very ominous messages. He says he's going to sue me. He's got a team of investigators investigating me. And then he says he has two murderers on his payroll called Carlos and Brandon. And if I ever write anything negatively about the castle, he's going to send them to me because they'll get very angry.
2: Do you think that was true?
0: Well, much later on, I met him again in Florida, in Fort Lauderdale, and I brought up Carlos and Brandon. I said, how are Carlos and Brandon doing? And for a moment, I don't put this in the book, actually, but for a little moment, he looked a little bewildered, like he'd forgotten that he'd sent me these messages. And it turns out that he does have murderers on his payroll, but his spokesman said to me that's because he likes to give ex-convicts a second chance in life. And Joel wanted me to meet Carlos and Brandon and take 5 security guards with me. So I'm like, I'm not gonna meet Carlos and Brandon, Joel. And anyway, the other theme that was emerging from all of this was that this castle owner, he wanted to be Hugh Hefner. But it's very hard to be Hugh Hefner these days. This is like the worst moment in human history to try and be Hugh Hefner, unless you're the kind of creme de la creme of manosphere influences. So I thought, this is another man who's kind of out of time. The world is moving away from him and he's desperately trying to do something about it, just like me in my way, just coming out of hospital. And so this is a theme that happens in very different ways with all the men in this book. The world has changed shape. It's no longer as much for men like this as it used to be. Yeah. And what is that doing to their inner lives?

0: love to ask a bit more about how you related to not just this one story, but the others that you tell about other men who, as you say, have lost their footing in the world. Because you've got this cast of characters, including people who are influencers and YouTubers and former YouTubers. And I think for some of them, at least, you do have this empathy, like the former YouTuber, Greg Chisholm, who has made these really extreme videos involving his children, is encouraged by platforms and then demonetized. I think you do end up with, you feel for him, don't you?
1: Oh, yes. Other than the castle story, which goes throughout the book, this is the most extraordinary story for me in the book. It's an incredible story. He's a working class guy from a Rust Belt. He should be working in the factories, but the factories have all closed down. So he becomes a YouTuber. YouTube is presenting itself as this kind of wide open country where a man can thrive through grit as an influencer, a content creator. This is in the early days of that. These days, everyone is a content creator, 39% of the population, apparently. He gives himself over to the algorithm and to what he believes the viewers want to see. And he's being led into more and more extreme content. And by the end of it, you're like, what the hell is going on? Like, the videos he did in 2017 are so bizarre. But when you come to a story from the beginning and you're with him every step of the way, it all makes a kind of logical sense. He's just following the incentive structure that's provided by these platforms, and his life spirals in the most dramatic ways.
0: And that kind of story could easily be a woman, couldn't it? But overall, theme that you choose is men who are who no longer have a place in the world.
1: Yes, I decided to focus on men in this book, mostly because I thought nobody's written anything about this sort of huge shift in power in the way that I would write about it. But you're absolutely right. So much of this book applies to women.
0: So why make that particular choice then about men? I mean, again, is it because it's personal? You know, you're seeing it through Joel's eyes. You're seeing it through your own eyes. Maybe, I don't know, maybe you're even comparing it to your father and the very different life he led one generation before in Wales.
1: Yeah, absolutely. My father worked in a warehouse. He managed a warehouse, and one day the warehouse went under because the owner was an alcoholic and a gambler, and my father lost everything. And I remember walking into his room one day and just saw him standing alone crying. And that's always stayed with me, this idea of if a man loses his purpose, his place in the world, it can have a very deleterious effect.
0: And your father seeing him in that state that day, obviously not intending you to see him crying, what was the impact on you? Did you think, I'm going to have to be stiff upper lip like this as much as I can?
1: Well, I was quite impressed. He would always say, like, a man, you must always provide for your family, always pay your taxes on time, never get into financial difficulty. He would hammer this home with me. And I always did. I always have. Seeing him in that room crying that day like that, I think I was sort of impressed that he'd gone to the trouble to cry in secret away from his family so as not to worry us. Cut to me being a father. I mention this in the book. There's a time when I accidentally sliced my hand open with a knife and I ran around the house screaming, it's really bad. So clearly my father's stoicism didn't rub off on me.
0: Didn't rub off.
1: By the way, speaking of stoicism, another theme that comes up in the book is how a lot of men feel like they're being tossed around in a sea of conflicting ideologies about what being a man actually means. And I did find it very funny and interesting that you've got all of these men's health influencers who are saying that the way for men to re-anchor themselves to society is to be vulnerable, express your vulnerabilities. Women love it. If you're on a date, be vulnerable. This is what's going to work. And there's all this evidence that when a man does express his vulnerabilities to a woman, very often they, even women who want them to do it, recoil in horror and disgust, because deep down, women actually want men to have this sort of, you know, stoicism and so on. And it's kind of disgusting when men don't do that. So I thought that was very interesting, this idea of like these different ideologies are like balls in a pinball machine being tossed around. Be like this. No, be more like this. No, be more like this.
0: Obviously, John, I'm curious about what you think of two key terms, if you like, which are bandied about a lot. One is toxic masculinity and the other is the manosphere. What is your view?
1: Well, I decided right at the beginning of this book, the two areas I wanted to avoid were the manosphere and incels, because they're the first things you think of when you think about this. And how would this book look if I didn't go to those places? There's a little bit about the manosphere in the book, but very little. What there is in the book is this idea of some men just bow out of society. There's more than 7 million men in America who aren't only unemployed, they aren't even looking for jobs. So they've just withdrawn. But then other men are like lashing out into disinhibited behaviour. And I write a lot about that. But toxic masculinity, I actually think was really funny. So the American Psychological Association brought out this paper not so long ago saying that traditional masculinity is on the whole harmful. And then they list all of these harmful male traits, and some of them unambiguously harmful, like misogyny, but others were risk and adventure and competitiveness. And I'm reading that thinking, I do that all the time. Like, I'm constantly having adventures and putting myself in risky situations and so on. And not only do I think it's not toxic, I actually love it. It's like my favourite times. And I'm doing it just while writing this book.

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2: I want to ask you about the U.S. because you have made your home in the U.S. for a long time now. And as someone who's written a lot about weirdnesses of different kinds and conspiracy theories and the culture wars, overall, how much of the origins of all of that lie in the United States, do you think?
3: Just historically, a lot of it does. And why is it? I think one possibility is as religion starts to diminish. I do sometimes think there's a lot of people out there, like a lot, like a 30% or 40% of the population who are just magical thinkers. I'm not a magical thinker. I'm a rational thinker. It's just the way my brain is. And I think other people, their brain is always looking for some layer of magic to the world. And if they're not getting it from religion, then maybe they'll get it from conspiracies. So I think that's part of it. It's just we just have to accept there's a lot of people out there who are magical thinkers and what they think about mutates. Also, my friend Adam Curtis, the documentary maker, made this point in one of his films, that it's the isolation, it's the hugeness of America. If you're in a house on top of a hill and there's no other houses anywhere near you, you're going to get more paranoid. You're going to start thinking more paranoid thoughts. And then, of course, there's the culture wars. A lot of them do come from America. But also a lot of the people in Britain say to me, or think America must be so much worse in terms of polarization and so on. I'm not so sure about that. I think pretty much everything bad that's happening in America is happening in Britain too, from what I can tell. Maybe in America, as always, it's more baroque and ostentatious, but in Britain, I think it's all happening too.
2: Tell me more about that, because
3: Brexit is a good example.
2: Yeah.
3: The COVID protests, those were big in Britain, big in Canada, big, you know, just as much as in America.
2: Immigration is a flashpoint in many countries. Israel-Gaza is a flashpoint in many countries. Mm,
3: yes, absolutely. Easily as much in Britain and Ireland as it is in the United States.
2: I still wonder, though, about what you were saying about America and magical thinking. Maybe there is something, and we've just had, you know, the country's 250th birthday, something about when you're brought up where, you know, freedom is your birthright if you're an American citizen. All of this is really part of the culture you're taught in school, and whether that sort of gives you more of a license to think magically, as you would say.
3: Yeah, and to sort of broadcast yourself as well. You know, people are very self-empowered in America. You know, Britain, we're all a little, you know, I don't want to say the wrong thing, but nobody really feels that way in America. People just say whatever they want. And yes, people care a lot about the First Amendment and the right to free speech in the United States. Can't believe, you know, one thing that people are kind of astonished about Britain is people getting arrested for tweets and so on. And I think the police now know that that's going too far in Britain too.
2: Yeah.
3: But in America, that is incredibly alien, that somebody could get arrested for a tweet.
2: Your first book was this one, Them, Adventures with Extremists, which was published in 2001. And when you came back to it about 10 years ago, you said how you thought 9/11 was a line in the sand, or a moment that really hardened a lot of conspiracy theory type thinking. Why do you think that was?
3: Well, I wrote Them just before 9/11, and there was a kind of, well, I mean, I certainly felt I couldn't have written that book after 9/11, because everything just got so nasty. When you start hounding victims of a terrorist attack, I got friendly with this woman in England called Rachel North, who was on one of the trains on July 7th, 2005, and she became a spokesperson for the survivors of those terrorism. And she would go online and start to see people saying that she didn't exist and that she was actually a team of men working for MI5 to quell dissent and so on. And so she would get involved and say, no, actually, I do exist. And it's not nice to read that about myself, you know, after I've just been blown up on the tube. And everything she said to try and convince them that she existed, it made them all the more certain that she didn't exist. and she was just trapped in this Kafkaesque nightmare. And so for me, that kind of stuff was so unpleasant, I think, for me, because I always want there to be a sort of lightness and a buoyancy to what I write, even if it's about very dark, terrible things. But I think 9/11 just made everything nastier and meaner in that world. So that's specifically what I was referring to. But also, you know, 9/11, COVID and everything, Iraq, you know, everything.
2: Yeah.
3: Has hardened people.
2: And now these dimensions of the online world and society that you're writing about, you know, there are a lot of dark elements of that. What are the positive forces that you see? Because, you know, here you are, you're still able to smile. And like you say, you want that buoyancy. Where do you find it?
3: I can see a couple of positives. I live in a little village. I'm a good person to ask because I live in a little village in upstate New York. I come back to London all the time, so I still feel very much like a Londoner. But I live out here and it's very split 50-50 between MAGA and liberals. Just out there, somebody's got a sign on their lawn that says, "You are entering armed response country." And just over there is a sign that says, "In this house, we believe Black Lives Matter. We believe in science," and so on. But you know what? Everyone gets on fine. The guy with the armed response thing has got a very sweet dog called Daisy, and we always chat and we all get on well. So I think when you take it off the internet and put it into real life, I can't say there's no conflicts. Like everywhere, any kind of gentrification will put property taxes up, and that will cause conflicts. And climate migration is a very big problem here in New York too. You know, loads of Californians are moving here and so on. But in general, people kind of get on well. So that's something I feel positive about. When you get out of your bubbles and just talk to each other, everyone's kind of nice.
2: John Ronson, congratulations on the new book. And thank you very much for talking to us. I know people will discover it for themselves, but it's a gripping read, I would say, and an important one because of all these wider themes that you've shared with us. So thank you.
3: Thank you so much, Michelle. That was an absolute pleasure.

0: people don't care about it if you don't care about it. I think that we feel that the person we hate the most is going to watch our stuff, but we never consider the people that already like us watching it.
1: Welcome to Post Credits, where we highlight the people, the deals, the strategies, and the stories behind the rise of creator-led, brand-powered entertainment and its impact on the overall entertainment economy. Today, we're joined by Teffy Pessoa, a wildly popular creator and cultural commentator who has become a trusted cultural navigator to millions of people. Through her work from her pop culture explainers on TikTok to red carpet interviews at all your favorite award shows to an advice column in The Cut, Teffy has built a loyal audience, but what started as pop culture commentary has grown into something even more influential, a point of view people return to because it helps them make sense of the moment that we're in. Over the past few years, Teffy's work has continued to evolve, expanding in reach, visibility, and impact across media platforms and, of course, brand partnerships. Named by Rolling Stone as one of the 20 most influential creators right now and one of Time's top creators of 2025, Teffy's definitely getting her flowers, but I also feel like she's just getting started. So today, we're going to explore what it means to evolve as a creator,